0: Well, hey there, everybody. How's it going? How is August treating you? I'm saying that because it must be August if here on Wood Worlders Jazz Grass, you are listening to any sounds at all made by a certain Jerry Garcia. And that right there was the Devil's Dream, something I've never actually played here on the program before. I'm Brian Oust. Welcome aboard to the 19th annual Wood Worlders Jerry Grass Show, which means it is between August 1st and August 9th that this show is at least being recorded. I started with The Devil's Dream from Before the Dead, which was released not very long ago. It was probably like around 2019, 2022, somewhere in there. And that was recorded way back around 1963. I think it was really just Jerry Garcia playing banjo on that. Whatever other music was happening, Jerry Garcia also played guitar on these recordings. Sandy Rothman played guitar. Jeff Levin played the bass. And like I said, David Nelson on the mandolin. So every time I do this, I go to great lengths and twist myself all up into knots to come up with a set list of Jerry Garcia music that I have never played here on Wood Worlders Jazz Grass before. And you know, it's been 31 years since he passed away, but we are gathered here today at this radio program to celebrate the birthday, August 1st, and the day that Jerry Garcia died on August 9th, through an hour and 44 minutes worth of music. And these are the Heart Valley Drifters from 1961. The album is Folk Time, which was released much, much, much, much later as one of the posthumous releases of Jerry Garcia. But what I love about this one, of course, is that it goes way back to the beginning, to when he played bluegrass music. Here's a tune that later became part of the Grateful Dead's repertoire. Sounds just a little bit different here, though.
1: It's a pretty song called Sitting on Top of the World.

was in the spring, one summer's day, my baby left me. She went away. Now she's gone, but I don't worry.

was wealthy.

sometime between when last I did a Wood Warblers Jerry Grass show, I think it was 2 years ago, I just got too overwhelmed, couldn't put one together last year. And now I came across this recording of the Grateful Dead, somehow heard about it, and then looked it up on the Live Music Archive, www.archive.org. Anybody remember that? Well, it's still out there. And, you know, you can listen to thousands of Grateful Dead shows that way, as well as thousands and thousands of other bands that way. Anyhow, from a place called the Rambler Room at Loyola College in Chicago, Illinois, November 17th, 1978, by way of the Live Music Archive, that was the Bob Weir Band, which is how it was billed at the time, playing Jack O'Row, sung by Jerry Garcia, played on guitar by him and Bob Weir, and some bass from Phil Lesh. I don't know, maybe the other guys were just hanging out, playing different percussive devices for that. Here on Wood Warblers Jazz Grass, I'm just going to call this one Grateful Grass. It's volume 19, though. I've done this almost every single year that Wood Warblers Jazz Grass has been on the air since 2005. Dark Hollow was before that. Also from the Live Music Archive recording, September 30th, 1980, at the Warfield Theater in San Francisco, California, part of that series of acoustic shows followed by electric shows that went into the making of Reckoning and Dead Set, the Grateful Dead at the Warfield Theater. And pretty sure that Brent Midland plays piano and other keyboards, but I don't think it had much to do with that track there. We'll get back to him in a little bit. Walking the Dog before that from the Black Mountain Boys, who were also responsible for that Devil's Dream at the top of the show. The Black Mountain Boys in 1964 consisted of Jerry Garcia on the banjo, Jeff Levin on the bass, David Nelson on the mandolin, Sandy Rothman playing the guitar and singing right there. And then Sitting on Top of the World started that set from an outfit known as the Heart Valley Drifters, having nothing to do with Mickey Hart because no one had met him yet. Or I should say Jerry had not met him yet. This was way back in 1961, appears on an album released several years ago called Folk Time. Jerry Garcia on the banjo, Ken Frankel on fiddle, Norm Van Maastricht on the dobro, and David Nelson, once again, playing the guitar. So that was the last four songs. And the next bunch are going to be the good old gosh darn Grateful Dead. And I hope everybody is basically okay with that, you know? Maybe I'm just getting old and in the way. I didn't play any old and in the way at all this time around. On purpose, because I picked out a bunch of Grateful Dead songs that fit the Wood Warblers Jazzgrass motif, if not directly, then very tangentially, like very noticeably, either bluegrass-ish, like Dark Hollow and Jack O'Row right there. Then what's coming up next, which will be Knocking on Heaven's Door, also from the Rambler Room in Loyola College, November 17th, 1978, or jazz to come. Whatever the rules on this are, I don't really care right now. Here we go with Knocking on Heaven's Door, as done by the Grateful Dead in 1978, which I don't know if this is the first time they ever did it. It might be, but it is the most unique version I have ever heard. I hope you do like it.

From a collection released in 2024 from the Mars Hotel, the Angels Share. You know how when a band like reaches their 20th anniversary or 30th or 40th or 50th or whatever the case may be, and in the Grateful Dead's case, it's now the 50th, you know, you get the remastered version, you get the ultra deluxe, the special, extra special, whatever have you. Every band does it. And so this Unbroken Chain was the alternate mix that I had never heard before. And I think I might like it at least as much as the first, the original Unbroken Chain. It is usually the case for myself to scour the live music collection of the Grateful Dead and Jerry Garcia and find you the rarest thing I can that sounds transcendent at the same time and soundboard. And there's some of that in this show, but I got to tell you, the releases that have come out with these remastered shows, some of which are my favorites, coming up in a little bit, and alternate takes like Unbroken Chain alternate mix, and how about that Wave That Flag? Because every single live recording of Wave That Flag I've ever heard from the Grateful Dead, Jerry's just not sure how the words are supposed to go yet. It's in progress. It's going to become U.S. blues, and you can tell. But this one, this demo from the Mars Hotel 50th Anniversary Deluxe, which is separate from the Mars Hotel Angels Share, two totally different releases, somehow, both in 2024, just kind of sums up, you know, the state of America today as much as it did in 1974 when it was demoed. Wave That Flag, the Grateful Dead. This was Keith Godshall on the piano and Donna Jean Godshall singing in the background. Mickey Hart and Bill Kreutzmann providing some form of percussion each. And then before that, to start that set, Knocking on Heaven's Door, it's like the primordial Grateful Dead version before they toured with Bob Dylan later, about 8 years later, as Dylan and the Dead. This was from November 17th, 1978. At Loyola College in a place called the Rambler Room for a small audience, unplugged. Really good stuff right there. My name is Brian Ouse. This is Wood Warblers Jazz Grass. It's the Grateful Grass or Jerry Grass edition, volume 19. And in the past year, of course, we lost Bob Weir too. So there'll be some Bob Weir as well, beyond just the Dark Hollow that I had him sing in earlier. But I'll have a little bit more coming up later, something special for you. But first, from the Blues for Allah 50th Anniversary Deluxe Edition, one of my very favorite recordings of these next three songs played as a medley, which need no introduction other than they were recorded live at the Tower Theater in Philadelphia, Pennsylvania, June 21st, 1976, most likely by Betty Cantor Jackson. Here we go.

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The keynote speaker will be Amy Bowers Cordalis, a nationally recognized advocate for Indigenous rights, and Robert Kenta, tribal council member of the Confederated Tribes of Siletz Indians and a cultural leader and historian. For tickets and more information, go to www.viewthefuture.org.

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1: Welcome to the Electric Eclectic Program. I'm your host, Kingman, and I play combinations of blues, jazz, and rock, as well as focusing on a particular genre. I like to change things up from week to week to keep the music interesting, with the goal of playing music our listening audience can appreciate. I play five or so songs in a row, then break in with song, artist, and album info. Because this is a music show, I like to keep the focus on the music and minimize talk. So nothing but the blues on tap for today, with the first hour featuring newer music, and second, some of the earliest pioneers of the blues, such as Willie Dixon and Big Mama Thornton. I'll begin today with Ann Cole doing I've Got My Mojo Working.

0: Know one thing, I'm always dreaming.
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0: And that's the worst thing in the world for a hard-working man to do, you know?
1: Yeah, you better see Sigmund Freud.
0: Yeah, you know? That's bad, you know? Because you don't never dream nothing nice. I don't know what you dream, but I know when I go to bed, I dream about old wagon wheel, old boxcars, old broken-down flat-tire jalopies. 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I can't get them dreams together, you know. Too hard to work, you know.
1: Is that a hard-working man's dream?
0: No.

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1: A millionaire.
0: Yes, I dream I got married. 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
0: It's got soul to it, all right. 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

Everybody talked about poor Sonny Boy Williams. They even talked about the great little Walter. But I, George Smith, I left to carry this harmonica blues business on. Now you can talk about me.

So I kick things off with Ann Cole doing Got My Mojo Working from Blues Masters Volume 6. Next came Champion Jack Dupree doing I Had a Dream off of Anthology of the Blues. After that was Eddie Chief Clearwater doing Crossover from Help Yourself. Then came George Harmonica Smith doing Blowing the Blues off of Blind Pig 30th Anniversary Collection. And finally, the last cut was J.C. Smith Band doing Ain't No Stranger off of Love Mechanic. So I got Jeff Beck, Larry Davis, Little Freddie King, Otis Rush, and Robin Ford coming up. This is KYQ 91.7 FM.

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1: Do you feel all right out there?

So that set of five started off with Jeff Beck doing Because We've Ended as Lovers off of Blow by Blow, the Larry Davis Band doing Texas Flood from Blues Masters Volume 6, Little Freddie King doing I Used to Be Down off of Gotta Walk with the King, Otis Rush with Feel So Bad off of the Blind Pig 30th Anniversary Collection, and finally the last cut was Robin Ford doing Hard to Please off of Blue Moon. So I got Ruth Brown, a couple of Savoy Brown tunes, Slim Harpo and Sun House coming up. This is KYAQ 91.7 FM here in Newport, Oregon. Kingman here every Saturday from 9 to 11 doing blues, jazz, and rock.

Just a little more. Just a little more.

So Ruth Brown kicked it off with A Good Day for the Blues off of Putumayo Presents the Blues. Then a couple of Savoy Brown tunes. We heard All I Can Do from Street Corner Talking. And A Little More Wine from Ross Sienna. Next came Slim Harpo doing I'm a King Bee from Best Of. And finally Sun House doing Death Letter from Father of Folk Blues. This is KYIQ Soletz, 91.7 FM. And streaming live at kyiq.org. So I got Sonny Boy Williamson coming up, along with five Willie Dixon tunes. And when I say Willie Dixon tunes, I'm talking about music that Willie Dixon actually wrote and others performed. He was very popular with Muddy Waters and several others, as you will find out.

I wonder why.

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I got to mess with you.

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So Sonny Boy Williamson kicked off that set. We heard "The Skies Are Crying" from Sonny Boy Williamson and Memphis Slim. After that was "Seventh Son," sung by Willie Mabin, written by Willie Dixon from the Chess Box set. "Hoochie Coochie Man," sung by Muddy Waters, also by Willie Dixon, off the Chess Box set. "You Can't Judge a Book by Its Cover," sung by Bo Diddley, written by Willie Dixon, off the Chess Box set. "Wang Dang Doodle," sung by Coco Taylor, written by Willie Dixon, off the Chess Box set. And finally, "Backdoor Man," sung by Howlin' Wolf, written by Willie Dixon, this time off of "I Am the Blues." So I got Big Bill Brunzi, Big Joe Turner, and Big John Wrencher coming up for you right now.

song was sung in 1892. It was a terrible flood that year. This song the poor people cried and sung to let everybody know about a whole year's work and no pay. The drought killed their crops, the high water taken all their belongings and their livestock too. The only man they knowed who could help them was Joe Turner. And Joe Turner was known to help all poor people, the black and the white. Then they would all start singing and crying this song.

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Sometimes they would catch some. Most of the time they'd come home with nothing to eat. Then they would look in their kitchens and they would find flour, meat, molasses that Joe Turner had left there for them.

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And then they would do a little boogie-woogie too every night.

So let's see, Blues in 1890 was done by Big Bill Brunzi off of Big Bill Blues. Next came Big Joe Turner doing Every Day I Have the Blues off of his Best Of. And then the last guy was Big John Wrencher doing Take a Little Walk with Me from the Blues Masters Volume 4. So I'm going to close out the show with three cuts by Big Mama Thornton. We got Little Red Rooster, Big Mama's Blues, and Black Rat. So again, this is Kingman every Saturday from 9 to 11 doing blues, jazz, and rock, or variations thereof. The show repeats on Sunday from 6 to 8. So I want to thank you all for listening. Thank you for those who have donated to the station. A big request for those who may wish to donate to the station. And that pretty much covers it. So let's close it out, like I said, with Big Mama Thornton.

Hi-ho, everybody. Hi-ho, it's your old pal Jack Norton here. Welcome to Jack Norton's Old Time Radio Show. Travel back in time with me for the next few minutes as I play some great old records from the 1920s, 1930s, and 1940s. Today I'll be spinning vintage tunes about crazy babies, lovesick blues, and muddy sugar, all at 78 revolutions per minute. So sit back, relax, grab yourself a cup of cheer, and escape into the forgotten sounds of yesteryear.

Well. Hi, friends. It's Jack Norton here. You're tuned in to Jack Norton's Old Time Radio Show. Kicking things off, Harry Brower, Turkish Trophies. Then after that, we heard the great Miss Patty Page at Sundown. Hey, friends, I want to thank you so much for listening. Before we get into the music today, I just wanted to let you know this is episode 50. Can you believe that? 50 episodes. And hey, I want to thank you so much for listening. If you are a first timer or if you're an old timer with 50 episodes under your belt, either way, my hat's off to you. I couldn't do this without you. Thanks so much for listening.

0: crazy about my baby. My baby's crazy about me. Here it is, babes. 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
1: Oh, one of my favorite records, Mr. Fats Waller singing, I'm crazy about my baby and my baby's crazy about me. Before that, Miss Peggy Lee took to the microphone to sing us Waiting for the Train to Come In. And Arthur Big Boy Crudup started that out with That's All Right, Mama. I just love that. Oh, friends, you know, it's been asked, when rain falls, does it ever get up again? Well, of course it does, in due time. Oh, hey, friends, it's no secret I'm a huge fan of Emmett Miller. I even wrote a little book about Emmett Miller. And he's the fella that back in the 1920s recorded Lovesick Blues. Emmett Miller and his Georgia Crackers, great, great recording. About 10 years after that, Rex Griffin did a version of it. Rex was an early honky-tonk singer. And then a few years later, good old Hank Williams said he wrote the tune, and he recorded it and had a huge hit. If you're into Nashville lore, there's a beautiful part of town called Printer's Alley, my favorite part of Nashville. And down in Printer's Alley, there's an old place called Skull's Rainbow Room, and it's just in the shadows of the old Ryman Auditorium where the Grand Ole Opry used to be. Anyhow, Hank Williams was having a big hit record singing that song, saying he wrote it on the stage of the Grand Ole Opry. And just around the corner, Emmett Miller was at the end of his career and didn't have two dimes to rub together, and he was singing at the Rainbow Room. So I thought it'd be fun to listen to the progression of the song. We don't usually do this in the show, but I'm going to play three tunes back to back, three different versions of Lovesick Blues. You're going to hear the 20s version by Emmett Miller. You're going to hear the version by Rex Griffin that followed, and then you're going to hear the one you've heard a million times, Hank Williams. So here we go, Lovesick Blues.

0: Sure do look like you've got the misery.
1: Man, I ain't got no misery. I'm got the blues. That's what's the matter with me.
0: The birds singing in the trees and the sun am shining. You shouldn't have no blues.
1: I know I shouldn't have them, but I got every known indication of being in that condition.
0: What's the matter? Did they lock up your bootlegger?
1: No, it's worse than that. I went home this morning and peeped through the window. That sweet thing of mine had done caught out. So now I got them lovesick blues.

All right. Well, that was Hank Williams, Rex Griffin, and Emmett Miller, each of their versions of Lovesick Blues. You're listening to Jack Norton's Old Time Radio Show. If you'd like to learn more about the show, you can find me over at jacknortonmusic.com. And coming up, we've got another tune by Rex Griffin, great old honky-tonk song called You Got to Go to Work. Oh, what a sad song that is. And then after that, Lose Your Blues, Smokey Rogers and his string band.

All right, well, we're back. I'm Jack Norton. You're tuned in to Jack Norton's Old Time Radio Show. This is the time of the show where I try to answer a listener's problem in song. That's right. You can email me hello@jacknortonmusic.com, hello@jacknortonmusic.com. Any problem, no problem too big, no problem too small, I found a 78 record can cure them all. Now, today's letter comes to us from a fellow named Cecil Hammer from Doubtful Crossing, Georgia. Cecil writes, "Dear Jack, Lighthouse of the Airwaves. This is Cecil, used to believe Hammer, and I haven't sat in a church pew in going on 2 years now because somewhere along the way, the faith I've carried since boyhood just quietly packed its bags and left without so much as a forwarding address. How does a fella find his way back to something he's not sure is even waiting for him? Yours in hollow and searching desperation, Cecil, used to believe Hammer." Oofta, well, Cecil, let me tell you something, buddy. We all go through these moments in life where we're questioning things, searching, looking for answers. I've always found my answers somewhere buried between the good old pages of my mama's Bible and in song. I got a big old stack of shellac sitting next to me, and I figure if you don't run back to the Lord after listening to Sister Rosetta Tharpe, brother, well, that just might not be the way for you. Either way, you could also just rock out and dance like a madman to this next song, Didn't It Rain?

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1: You know, I know, I know you.
0: Oh, Miss Know-All. You don't know nothing.
1: Yes, and I even know when you were born.
0: In school, she was so thick-headed, they put her out. She's taking up too much space. Cool, that's a threat.
1: It'll be so hot you can't go home.
0: So hot now, child, you can't go back home. Police looking for you.
1: Ha! You got that nerve to stand on every corner.
0: Stand in the way I please.
1: Laugh at every passerby.
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0: Came up here, it's just gone to your head. That's what's the matter with you.
1: Boss, I talk about you low down and dirty.
0: I expect that of you. Dirty anyway.

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I love that. It reminds me of a Missy Elliott song. Before that, we heard Reverend Gary Davis, 12 Gates to the City, and kicking things off, the great Miss Sister Rosetta Tharpe. Didn't it rain? It sure did. Oh, I love it.

0: music thrills me. 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
1: No fancy.
0: Take your time by clapping their hands, just as happy as a cow, chewing on a cud when the docks beat the feet on the Mississippi mud.
2: Say there, boy, did you say mud?
3: I said mud, son.
2: What are you getting at, lad?
4: I said that really black mud.
2: You know, speaking of mud and rain always reminds me.
3: Reminds you of what?

0: girl that way.
1: I'm a bad boy. Mm-hmm.
2: Now, you know, I bet your sweetie thought that you were just the lowest kind of a kind.
1: Could be, could be.
0: You never realized she was so refined, did you?
1: My sugar, huh?
0: That's right.
1: Irregardless and respective.

0: do we get high?
1: Hey, Uncle Doug. Boom. What a jam do they do?

0: Where'd you leave your shoes?
1: Standing in the mud.
2: In the mud?
0: You know that filly can't run a lick in the mud?
2: Yeah, but you know, that was before Delmar.
0: That was before racing.
3: I'll bet she's plenty muddy now.
4: Oof, what a good song. Mississippi Mud and I Left My Sugar Standing in the Rain. Bing Crosby. Before that, Count Basie's Octet doing the jazz classic I Ain't Got Nobody. You know, speaking of standards and classics, here's a good one for our Canadian friends. What is the most popular jazz standard known by all Canadian musicians? Take the Train, eh?

Oh, Al Jolson singing the anniversary song, and we pepped it up before that with good old Jolie singing Toot Toot Tootsie Goodbye.

All right. Well, I know we just sang Toot Toot Tootsie goodbye, but now it's time for Jack Jack Jackie to say goodbye. If you'd like to learn more about my show, you can visit me over at jacknortonmusic.com. And of course, if the good Lord's willing and the crick don't rise, I'll see you again next week. God bless.

0: As always, this show is created, written, recorded, edited, and narrated by humans, never AI. And it always will be. 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
1: A partir del 21 de marzo, KYAQ comenzará a transmitir un noticiario diario en español. 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

Hey everybody, how we doing? Welcome to Paddling Out. You're listening to 91.7 KYAQ Radio, community radio for Lincoln County here in Oregon. Good to have you. Just listened to some Gillian Welch and April 14th, part one off her Time the Revelator album. Great album. She's going to be playing up in Portland here in August. So go check her out. Four nights at Revolution Hall. That song was about the assassination of President Abraham Lincoln. Kind of an emotional one there. We've got a whole hour lined up for you. Remember, we have a theme each time we do this show. Try to figure what that is. And next up, we're going to hear some Van Morrison. I'm waiting.

91.7 KYAQ Radio, community radio for Lincoln County. You're paddling out. I'm Gail Force. We're hanging out here, a little mellow there. That was Fiona Apple, a live cut from her first album, Title, a song called Pale September. We started off that set with Van Morrison, Cold Wind in August, and that was a little vinyl we have here. That was from his 1977 A Period of Transition album. We also heard from U2, October. We also heard from Edie Brickell and the New Bohemians, another live cut. That was from their first album as well. The album was called Shooting Rubber Bands at the Moon, and the song was Air of December. Started off there a little bit mellow. We're going to pick it up here a little bit. Here's some Earth, Wind, and Fire, September.

so fast. And then the rain really starts to fall. 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

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You can find all of our programs there, along with archives. You can listen to them when you want. Pretty cool. Here at the KYAQ studios in Newport, we just heard from Dopapod. A song of theirs called November. That was from a live show in 2016. We also heard from Mo. A song of theirs called September. That was from a 2008 show in Milwaukee that had Allie Krall on fiddle. She's from a band called Cornmeal. They're a pretty good band, too. You should check that out. We also heard from the Mother Hips. Played some vinyl there for you. That was from their Chorus album, 2018. Mother Hips are from the Chico, California area. Been around for a while. They're really good. Folks, as you're out there enjoying your summer, be sure to help folks out. Volunteer, maybe at a local park, community garden. Help folks out getting food. Could use some goodwill out there these days. Got another song here for you. This is going to be one from Blue Oyster Cult, Last Days of May. Check it out.

Looks to hail over Little Eden tonight. Force and a light into all those stoned out faces left stranded on this 4th of July. Down in town, the circuit's full with switchblade lovers, so fast, so shiny and sharp. And them wizards play down on Pinball Way, on the boardwalk way.

The angels have lost their desire for us. You know, I spoke to them just last night, and they said they won't set themselves on fire for us anymore. Every summer,

91.7 KYAQ Radio. You've been paddling out with us for the last hour. We just heard from Bruce Springsteen. That was off of his Alive 75 to 85, that five-volume set. That was 4th of July, Ashbury Park, Sandy. We also heard from Blue Oyster Cult off their first album, Then Came the Last Days of May. That was a nice deep cut there. Thanks for listening, folks. We'll see you next time. Remember, I like to rock.

All right, there we go. That was Enemies. Jordan Raquet, brand new single. Lucy Dacus before that, another brand new single from called Clay Pigeons. And two from Fanna Hughes from the 2026 Catch and Release album. We heard Stowaway and Recognize. And we also heard a brand new single from Wolf Alice. Really nice one. That was Hammond's Song, kicking off hour two. And if you heard the last song from hour one, that was It Didn't Matter from The Drums and Moreau, their 2026 single. Rick Haggerty here, featuring the coolest new tune drop highlights from early to mid-August 2026 and other related tunes, volume 130 in my series of new music drops with live music events mentioned and even played sometimes more recently. It's kicking it worldwide. Coming up in my next set, I've got Martin Luke Brown, Medium Build, Jason Painter, Damian Gerardo, Richard Spaven, and Ancient Infinity Orchestra. I'm going to highlight Martin Luke Brown, a British singer, songwriter, multi-instrumentalist, and producer from Leicester. Based in London, he creates soulful, emotionally honest, modern pop and folk-infused music. He's a founding member of the indie supergroup Fizz, alongside Orla Gartland, Dodie, and Greta Isaac. Also got Jason Painter, a Canadian singer-songwriter from Mississauga, Ontario, known for his dreamy genre-blending music that mixes alternative R&B, folk, hip-hop, and bedroom pop. And you can hear his catalog online for sure. So thanks for tuning in. I do appreciate it. Hope you're enjoying your summer and you've got plenty of music to go along with it. I've got a new pool set up, doing a little swimming and a lot of skimming, covering, uncovering. I'm power washing the vinyl fence around it and other places as well. Got a new little battery operated compressor, right? No diesel or anything like that, you know, gasoline. Just plug it in my house. Oh, I've got solar panels coming to charge it as well. You know, do what I can to stay off the grid. I've got a hybrid luxury car, really. A little older, you know, within my means. And let's see, battery operated snowblower. Need that in the wintertime here in New England. And battery-operated lawnmower, although I have somebody do the lawn in the summer when it's really hot. Gets a little overwhelming for me. So I'm doing what I can. Tell me what you're doing to reduce the global warming issues. Yeah, sure. So reach out, rickkarma15@gmail.com. If you didn't listen to the first hour, love to hear from you. Enjoy the music. Here we go.

All right. My goodness. That was Illuminations, the Ancient Infinity Orchestra, the 2026 album It's All About Liberation. Before that, we heard Out of the Quiet from Richard Spavin from the 2026 Light of Day album. We had a couple of several other 2026 singles, brand new stuff from Damian Jurado, Gary's Hand, Jason Painter, It's Not About Me, and Medium Build, Home Depot. Very cool song. We kicked it off with Martin Luke Brown. Very nice stuff in its own right. This Is Me Now from the 2025 Man Oh Man Deluxe album. And Back of My Mind from the 2026 Aching for Everyone album. Well, I hope you've enjoyed my run of new music drops. Pretty much the whole show this time. And there is much more of Kickin' It Worldwide coming right up. Thanks for tuning in, and please do stick around.

0: I'm Dr. Anthony Lizowitz, and this is Climate Connections. Winters in Western Oregon tend to be cool and rainy, but summers are usually very dry. So many farmers in the region irrigate their crops, and much of the water they use comes from rivers that are fed by mountain snowpack. But as the climate warms, that snowpack is shrinking.
1: It is over time going to really impact how people irrigate their crops.
0: That's Gabrielle Rush McNally of the Dry Farming Institute. Her group helps farmers in the region learn how to grow crops including tomatoes, melons, beans, and squash without irrigating during the dry summer season. For example, they can help their soil retain moisture from winter rains by mulching and adding compost to their fields. And spacing plants more widely can help them develop longer roots to access water that's held deeper in the soil. The Dry Farming Institute teaches farmers about these methods and tests crop varieties to identify which can thrive in dry farm conditions.
1: We also encourage a lot of experimentation and then knowledge sharing to see like what works in a particular context.
0: So even if they do not stop watering entirely, farmers can reduce how much they rely on irrigation as the climate warms and water becomes scarcer. Climate Connections is produced by the Yale Center for Environmental Communication. To learn more about climate change, visit climateconnections.org.
2: 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So many great ideas. 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Hope you're doing something as well to help reduce global warming. Let's move up to onto our enlightening quote. 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Quote, when we change, the world changes. The key to all change is in our inner transformation. A change of our hearts and minds. This is human revolution. We all have the power to change. When we realize this truth, we can bring forth that power anywhere, anytime, and in any situation. Boy, isn't that the truth? It's really up to us, isn't that right? Well, I hope you've enjoyed my show. Please do follow Kicking It Worldwide once again on Facebook. That's at facebook.com/RickHaggertyVictor. Spelled H-A-G-G-E-R-T-Y. Hope you'll go there. You know, this is a volunteer global effort. And you can also follow me on Instagram at kickingit_worldwide and Blue Sky as well. Well, I hope to catch you right here next week for another stellar edition of Kicking It Worldwide. Rick Haggerty, do have a great week. We're going to close it out with Joey's request. This is Fireball from Pitbull from the 2014 Globalization album. So, you know, get out and, you know, enjoy the summer. Do what you can. Be with friends, family, whatever, even for some of those ups and downs, as we all
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0: Hello, I'm Cecil from New York, and my granddad has a show on KYAQ called The Professional Portsetters Union. 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

the other day. And don't she look just like a man, if that's what it takes to be here, baby. Oh, woman, I want you to be a square.

View the Future announces its first annual fundraising event, Rooted and Rising, an evening with Indigenous leaders and advocates, on Saturday, September 11th, from 4 to 8 p.m. at the Yahats Commons. The keynote speaker will be Amy Bowers Cordalis, a nationally recognized advocate for Indigenous rights, and Robert Kenta, tribal council member of the Confederated Tribes of Siletz Indians and a cultural leader and historian. 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

Hello, I'm Cecil from New York, and my granddad has a show on KYAQ called The Professional Port Sitters Union. 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

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The keynote speaker will be Amy Bowers Cordalis, a nationally recognized advocate for Indigenous rights, and Robert Kenta, tribal council member of the Confederated Tribes of Tsleil-Waututh Indians and a cultural leader and historian. 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
2: It's camping season, so last week I gave you a U.S. National Park puzzle. Start with a national park, move the last letter to the beginning, and then change one of the middle letters to a B, and you have an action and a noun that can perform that action. There were no correct answers last week, so I'm going to give you an additional hint and another week. You are looking for a one-word park, and after making the changes, the B will be at the start of the second word. So again, send me a one-word U.S. national park, move the last letter to the beginning, and then change one of the middle letters to a B. You now have two words, an action, and a noun starting with B that can perform that action. When you have an answer, send your name, your answer, and the station on which you hear the puzzle to puzzle@kpov.org. I'll select one winner from among any answers received by this Saturday.

0: This has been Pearl Stark with your Point Puzzle for the week of August 10th. The Point Puzzle is produced at KPOV, High Desert Community Radio.
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1: 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Oregon fishermen will begin testing ropeless crabbing technology next spring in an effort to save whales from often fatal entanglements. The state, since 2021, has taken steps to reduce whale entanglements, including requiring additional late-season crabbing tags and limiting how many crabbing pots fishermen can use and how deep they can place them. Oregon Department of Fish and Wildlife Marine Resources Program Manager Justin Ainsworth told the Oregon Fish and Wildlife Commission in a meeting on Friday. But with whale entanglements increasing, commissioners are turning to two new tools to reduce whale deaths. Rules the commission adopted Friday will require fishermen to share their vessel location with state fishery managers and allow them to test ropeless crabbing gear already allowed in California. Traditional commercial crabbing gear requires hundreds of traps to sit on the ocean floor, each attached to a vertical line connected to a buoy on the surface. Whales can easily get entangled and injured, often fatally, in those lines, as was the case with a humpback whale freed about 20 miles off the Oregon coast in late July that was not expected to survive because the entanglement left it unable to feed. The pop-up gear the Oregon Department of Fish and Wildlife can begin authorizing as soon as spring 2027. However, stores the rope and buoy with a trap on the seafloor. Fishermen can set a timer or trigger a release mechanism that allows the line to uncoil and buoy to surface to retrieve the catch, ensuring whales and other creatures have a clear path most of the time. Fishing gear entanglement remains the largest threat to serious injury and mortality of whales off the West Coast. At least 400 whales have been caught in fishing gear off the coast of Washington, California, and Oregon between 2015 and 2025, according to the National Marine Fisheries Service. Humpback whales are the most commonly entangled whale species because their feeding season coincides with crabbing season, and warming ocean waters push their feeding grounds closer to shore where commercial crab traps are posted. At least four humpback whales were entangled in 2025 in Oregon commercial Dungeness crab fishing gear, the highest number of humpback whales confirmed entangled in Oregon crab gear in any single year to date. While the pop-up gear is optional, the commission would require fishermen in February to adopt a monitoring system that shares their vessel location via cellular networks with state fishery managers so they can enforce closed areas and understand fleet locations. The Oregon Department of Fish and Wildlife has secured federal funding to help reimburse permit holders up to $800 for equipment. Still, several Oregon fishermen argued the program would place new burdens on small businesses. "Our boats are routinely hit by waves and sometimes completely underwater," said Ray Monroe, a Pacific City fisherman. "Electronics on these dories are constantly destroyed and space is extremely limited. Installing another device that is expensive, fragile, and exposed to the harshest conditions on the coast is not reasonable." Gary Johnson, a fisherman in Astoria, asked the commission to exempt small vessels from the requirement. None of us want to see whales entangled in our gear, Johnson said. It's a bad look for our industry. We're trying to do whatever we can to avoid that. Mia Maldonado, the Oregon Capital Chronicle. As the deadline looms for local candidates to file in the November 3rd general election, some positions are shaping up to have interesting face-offs. Incumbents in local municipal races have until Tuesday, August 18th, to file for re-election, while all other candidates have until August 25th. Several cities have councilors looking to push out their mayors. In Newport, longtime city council member and former mayor Sandy Rumago has filed to run against Mayor Jan Kaplan, who was appointed to the position in 2023. In Toledo, Frank Sylvia III, who resigned from his council position this year, has filed to run against the current mayor, Tracy Mix, who was appointed in February. In Lincoln City, Councilor Marcy Baker is challenging Mayor Susan Walke, who has held the position since 2021. Baker was an unsuccessful candidate for position 2 on the Lincoln County Commission in the May primary election. Because no candidate earned more than 50% of the vote in May, there will be two runoffs in Lincoln County Commission races in November. Incumbent Commissioner Casey Miller is in a runoff with Kathy Rigby, and Kristen Don and Joe Steer are vying to fill the last 2 years of the late Claire Hall's seat. Katie Jacobson, who resigned as a county commissioner in February 2025, is returning to more low-key politics by filing to become a board member of the Central Lincoln People's Utility District. There are two other seats up for election on the five-member board. In Walport, where there have been lawsuits and unsuccessful recall campaigns, only Jan Hansen, a bookstore owner and budget committee member, has filed for mayor. Heidi Lambert, who took office in 2025, has said she may not run again. So far, no one has filed for the three open Walport City Council positions up for election. In Depot Bay, where there have been council and mayoral resignations and appointments, and the council this month put its city administrator on paid leave, there are openings for five council positions, including the mayor. There are a lot of other opportunities to run for city councils, including three in Lincoln City, three in Newport and Toledo, and four in Siletz, where Mayor Willie Warman has filed for re-election. In Yahats, Councilor Nicole Headland has filed to run for mayor, replacing Craig Birdie, who is not seeking re-election after two terms. Three people have filed to run at-large for three council seats. There could also be at least two money measures in the November 3rd election. Although the Newport City Council has yet to vote on it, residents there should also expect to see a $38 million bond on the ballot to replace and upgrade aging city infrastructure and systems, including water, wastewater, transportation, and pedestrian safety. The bond will not change the current

0: Environmental impacts of dams on the river and fisheries. It will be defunded at the end of September. James Adkins with the Association of Northwest Steelheaders says the SAFE program provides much of the recreational and commercial harvest opportunities for salmon and steelhead on the Lower Columbia.
1: In August, which is typically when the quote buoy 10 season kicks off, that season may just go away. You may still be able to harvest fall Chinook, but coho would just disappear altogether.
0: In a statement, the Bonneville Power Administration says it is canceling the SAFE program because it only augments the fish harvest and has not helped threatened wild salmon and other species recover. The Oregon Department of Fish and Wildlife, which runs the SAFE program along with Bonneville, but wasn't involved in its cancellation, disagrees. The department's Davia Palmieri says Bonneville is obligated to offset the profound loss of wild fish populations as well as recreational and commercial fishing opportunities caused by the dam system. She also notes that canceling the program at the end of September is especially rough, as 7 million hatchery fish won't be ready for release by then.
2: We do not have the resources to pay for those fish beyond October 1st. So those fish are currently at risk. And then if those fish don't make it back into the system, we will lose fishing opportunity in future years.
0: Palmieri adds the program does aid endangered fish by reducing pressure on wild fish migrating up the Columbia. She says Bonneville just got a new administrator after the decision to cancel the program was made, so she's hopeful that will create an opportunity for the decision to be reversed. I'm Isabel Charlet, Oregon News Service. 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
3: Now, here's the extended weather forecast for the Central Lincoln Coast for Monday, August 17th. Partly sunny today with a high near 67 and a north-northwest wind 7 to 14, gusting to 18 miles per hour. Mostly cloudy this evening with a low around 55. On Tuesday, cloudy, gradually becoming mostly sunny with a high near 67 and a light north-northwest wind 5 to 10 miles per hour. An overnight low of 55. On Wednesday, partly sunny with a high near 68 with a light north wind 6 to 11 miles per hour. Wednesday night, patchy fog, otherwise mostly cloudy with a low around 55. On Thursday, areas of fog in the morning, partly sunny with a high of 66, a low of 56. On Friday, cloudy with a high near 66, a low of 57. On Saturday, cloudy with a high near 67. And on Sunday, partly sunny with a high near 68 and breezy. And that's the news from KYAQ, Lincoln County's only community radio station.
4: The Public News Service Daily Newscast for Monday, August 17th, 2026. I'm Joe Ullery. President Trump is ordering the Pentagon to sharply scale back joint military exercises with South Korea after Seoul decided to join U.S. efforts to denuclearize Iran. Trump also called the drills costly and unnecessarily hostile toward North Korea, which he says has been respectful. During his presidency, the 11-day exercises involving about 18,000 South Korean troops were set to begin this week and are designed to prepare for potential threats from North Korea. The Trump administration is scaling back federal childhood vaccine recommendations, a move health experts warn could put more children at risk. President Trump cut the recommended list from 18 vaccines to 11, removing hepatitis A and B, RSV, and bacterial meningitis, among others. Jenna Riemenschneider with Asthma and Allergy Foundation of America says the changes aren't based in science.
5: This executive order just continues to sow confusion and uncertainty in vaccine safety at a time where it's absolutely critical that we improve childhood vaccination rate.
4: The administration says the changes give parents more control and bring U.S. policy closer to other industrialized countries. New York housing advocates want to make a temporary rent relief program permanent. It helps renters outside New York City catch up when they fall behind, and advocates want to expand eligibility to more working families. Juan Diaz with the Children's Defense Fund of New York says one financial emergency can quickly put a household in trouble.
6: That will make this program a law, but also expand eligibility, not just to families under the federal poverty level, but also working families. We learned under COVID-19 that we are an emergency away from being in rental arrears.
4: The proposal stalled in a state Senate committee. While supporters want a permanent program, the bill itself does not lock in a federal level, leaving future spending subject to what lawmakers approve in the state budget. Commercial and recreational salmon fishing on the Lower Columbia River could be changed forever after the Bonneville Power Administration decided to pull funding for its low-standing hatchery program.
0: The Select Area Fisheries Enhancement, or SAFE program, created to mitigate mitigate the harmful impacts of dams on the river and fish.

0: fisheries will be defunded at the end of September. James Adkins with the Association of Northwest Steelheaders says the funding loss could mean the end of some recreational fishing seasons, including coho season, which starts right now.
1: In August, which is typically when the quote buoy 10 season kicks off, that season may just go away. You may still be able to harvest fall Chinook, but coho would just disappear altogether.
0: In a statement, the Bonneville Power Administration says it is canceling the SAFE program because it only augments the fish harvest and has not helped threatened wild salmon and other species recover. I'm Isabel Charlet.
2: This is Public News Service. Millions of student loan borrowers are facing changes to the federal repayment system, and some are seeing much bigger monthly bills. Pennsylvania middle school counselor Jessica Newell says she had been paying $90 a month under an income-driven repayment plan that is being phased out. She says her new payment is nearly five times higher.
3: I work in Title I, and when I came back online after they litigated for 2 years and didn't allow us to pay, now my payments are $440. A month, four times what I was paying.
2: The changes stem from President Trump's tax and spending law, which restructures federal student loan repayment options. A student debt crisis center survey found 67% of borrowers questioned say they can't afford their new monthly payments. Nearly 9 million Americans are currently in default on their student loans, or about one in five borrowers. The survey suggests higher payments and confusion over the new rules could push more borrowers into default. Scientists warn that cities and towns throughout the Northeast need to reassess their groundwater reserves because of the region's persistent drought. Our Catherine Carley reports.
4: While recent rains have brought some relief to southern New England, conditions have worsened in states like New Hampshire and Maine, where warmer than normal temperatures have increased the rate of evaporation. Farshid Behedifard, a professor of civil and environmental engineering at Tufts University, says wells connected to near-surface aquifers are drying up.
5: We need to shift from reactive to proactive drought management across the region. We need to better prepare our communities.
4: More than 2 million people, or roughly 20% of the region's population, rely on well water. Behedifard says that as climate change makes it harder for aquifers to recharge, states need to plan for drought resilience, including water conservation and shared backup supplies.
2: Pro golfers will once again descend on South Dakota in September, and you've got a chance to step up and take a swing.
6: The Sanford International PGA Champions Tournament is returning to Sioux Falls for the eighth year from September 11th to 13th. This is the fourth year that AARP South Dakota is a sponsor. State Director Eric Gajkowski says the event combines healthy living, community engagement, and volunteerism, some of the organization's biggest priorities.
7: The reality is it gets people out and moving, and that's really what we're looking for. The more that we can encourage people to actively age, it's better for everybody.
6: AARP South Dakota will have a viewing deck for tournament attendees at the Ninth Green, along with prize giveaways and information about AARP resources. Gajkowski says there is a $5 discount on tickets with the code ACTIVEAGING2026 through the Sanford International website. I'm Laura Hatch reporting.
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8: It's Thursday, August 13, 2026.
9: It's not only the lower 48. July 2026 was the hottest July ever recorded globally. Jellyfish are expanding their range northward and are messing with nuclear power plants. Plus,
10: if you're getting ready for a trip to the beach, we've got one more thing you need to think about, actually worry about.
9: Officials warn of rise in cases of flesh-eating bacteria in Gulf Coast waters.
8: You are nothing but puppies and rainbows today. 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I'm Brad Friedman.
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8: Stand by for 6 minutes of independent green news, politics, analysis, and snarky comment.
11: The big oil companies announced that they're raking in record profits. That's war profiteering, if you ask me, and it's got to stop.
8: Donald Trump can't even stop the war. You think he's going to stop the profiteering? J.B. Pritzker, this is your Green News Report.
12: I'm gonna soak up the sun. I'm gonna take
8: a Okay, Desi Doyen, it was bad enough when it was just the lower 48 states, but it's even worse than that, eh?
9: Yes, it is. In our last episode, we told you that July 2026 was the hottest July in the contiguous United States. Today, it's not just that, it's the entire globe. NASA this week announced that last month was the hottest July ever recorded globally across both land and sea since record keeping began in the 1850s.
8: Well, great. Everyone gets to enjoy it.
9: Yeah, the EU's Copernicus Climate Service, using a different data set, rated July 2026 as the second hottest July on record. Forecasters say the powerful Super El Nino forming in the Pacific will goose global temperatures even higher in coming months, fueling more intense weather disasters. Samantha Burgess of Copernicus says that extreme heat and persistent drought fuel a self-reinforcing feedback loop. Quote, as soils dry out, they lose their ability to provide natural cooling, allowing heat to build more readily. This is a clear example of how climate change is intensifying heat extremes, with heat and drought increasingly reinforcing one another.
8: That doesn't sound good.
9: The new July heat record comes just days after Copernicus announced that last month was the hottest July on record specifically for the world's oceans. The oceans absorb more than 90% of the excess heat trapped by humanity's burning of fossil fuels, and that has consequences. Along the U.S. Gulf Coast, a flesh-eating bacteria called Vibrio vulnificus, which thrives in warm seawater, has killed at least 7 people this year. Yikes. Along the U.S. Gulf Coast.
8: Wow.
9: 2 in Florida and 5 in Louisiana. The pathogen infects people through open wounds or contaminated raw shellfish. As the oceans warm to record levels, the previously rare flesh-eating bacteria is expanding its range northward into Maryland and New York, according to tropical disease expert Dr. Peter Hotez on CBS News.
12: With every year now, because of climate change, we're seeing it higher and higher, more northerly latitudes.
9: So, of course, last year, the Trump administration eliminated mandatory public health reporting of cases of Vibrio vulnificus.
8: Really?
9: Yep. Thanks to hotter oceans, jellyfish are also expanding northward and disrupting nuclear power plants. France this week shut down 3 nuclear reactors on the North Sea because swarms of jellyfish clogged their cooling water intake systems, curtailing power supply during record heat waves at the same time as freshwater nuclear plants in Europe are also being forced offline due to record low river levels caused by drought. In an interview with DW News, Chris Roslow of energy data firm Ember noted that all thermal power plants, coal, gas, and nuclear, are vulnerable to heat and drought.
13: It's not just nuclear and hydropower that kind of experience difficulty in extreme heat. But basically, it's only, I think it's fair to say, only solar power performs relatively well in these conditions, and that for us just underlined the importance of having a diversified mix of energy sources.
8: Only solar power works well when it gets really, really hot.
9: Funny how that works.
8: Isn't it, though?
9: Finally, the Trump administration this week withdrew federal funding for the Arctic Report Card, a critical scientific assessment tracking how rapid warming from climate change is transforming the Arctic, the fastest warming region on Earth. Arctic warming is upending ecosystems and reconfiguring trade routes with major impacts on national security and geopolitics. It also has profound impacts beyond the North Pole, influencing global weather and ocean circulation. The report was targeted for elimination in the right-wing manifesto Project 2025. It is the latest in a long line of actions by the Trump administration against science documenting the impacts of human-caused climate change.
8: He really wants to kill us all, doesn't he? For much more on all of these stories and the ones we couldn't get to, check out our website at greennews.bradblog.com if you dare. I'm Brad Friedman.
9: And I'm Desi Doyen.
8: And this has been your Green News Report.
14: It was the heat of the moment. You're listening to the American Democracy Minute, keeping your government by and for the people. A Missouri district court will hear a case September 8th challenging the state's invalidation of a citizen ballot initiative rolling back a racially gerrymandered Kansas City congressional district. And the U.S. Justice Department lost two more cases demanding state voter data in Nevada and Michigan. We reported August 6th on Missouri Secretary of State Denny Hoskins' invalidation of a citizen ballot initiative with over 300,000 qualifying signatures. Hoskins slow-walked a decision for months, then just before the statutory deadline, claimed the Missouri Constitution doesn't allow ballot initiatives to change voting districts. People Not Politicians Missouri immediately challenged the decision. The Missouri Independent reports that a Cole County Circuit Court judge will hear the case September 8th to allow time for the appeals process. Should the courts approve the measure, it would be added to the November ballots, along with another measure derailed by Hoskins. The U.S. Department of Justice lost another case trying to obtain unredacted voter and personal data, this time from the state of Nevada, making DOJ 0 for 22 in these cases. Nine cases remain nationwide. It also was denied a request to rehear its Michigan loss before the full Sixth Circuit Court of Appeals. We've linked to the local reporting and the Nevada and Michigan decisions at AmericanDemocracyMinute.org. I'm Brian Beal.
15: I'm Dr. Anthony Lizerwitz, and this is Climate Connections. Spencer Cox, the governor of Utah, aims for 150,000 new homes to be built in his state in the next few years. And the nonprofit Utah Clean Energy wants to make sure these homes produce little or no planet-warming carbon pollution. That means they should be powered by clean energy like solar and built with appliances and HVAC systems that run on electricity instead of fossil fuels. When designed to be well-insulated and energy-efficient, these homes can also stay more comfortable during heat waves and cold snaps. And often, residents save money long-term.
16: They have very low utility bills.
15: Kevin Emerson is with Utah Clean Energy. To educate homebuyers about these features so they can ask for them and provide contractors with the information they need to build this way, his group is promoting its new online toolkit. It includes details and case studies on how to design and construct efficient, low-emission homes.
16: There's also information about the financial considerations, the rapid payback, as well as the incremental construction costs, but how that all, in the end, makes a lot of sense and makes these homes very economical for buyers.
15: So Emerson hopes the toolkit helps climate-friendly homes become the norm in Utah and beyond. Climate Connections is produced by the Yale Center for Environmental Communication. 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

0: August 15, 2026. On Monday, August 10th, Todd Blanche took the oath of office as Attorney General, administered by Federal Appeals Court Judge Emil Bovey, another of Trump's defense lawyers before moving to the Department of Justice, where he was Blanche's top deputy. In that capacity, CNN's Hannah Rabinowitz recalled, he fired career prosecutors and pushed Trump's takeover of the department. Using Bovey to swear in Blanche looked like a victory lap for the Trump team. Although the press was excluded, two other Trump loyalists, FBI Director Kash Patel and White House Deputy Chief of Staff Stephen Miller, attended Blanche's swearing in. Retired conservative judge J. Michael Luttig told MS Now, Todd Blanche now becomes the symbol of Donald Trump's corruption of the rule of law in America and the actual ruin of the Department of Justice of the United States. This is another shameful act of acquiescence, if not obeisance, by the Senate Republicans. They will bear this badge of shame the rest of their lives. Never before in American history has an attorney general been confirmed who was as corrupt as Todd Blanche. The Department of Justice is already in shambles. And, Luttig added, he will further ruin the Department of Justice. As soon as he took office, Blanche issued a memo dramatically expanding executive privilege, which he described as the authority of the president to withhold certain sensitive information for the public good. Executive privilege has enabled the president to shield conversations with key advisors from public scrutiny, with the logic that a president must be able to get a wide range of advice given freely by those in the executive branch. Now, though, the Department of Justice under Blanche says the president can shield presidential communications with private advisors so long as the communications relate to official presidential deal-making. The memo defines as a private advisor anyone the president consults outside the executive branch. As John Light of Talking Points Memo notes, this definition would enable the White House to defy congressional subpoenas for anyone to whom the president talks. As Avery Lotz of Axios reports, Democrats had been planning to begin investigations of Trump's corruption if they retake control of the House and/or the Senate. Recognizing that the White House would stonewall them, they intended to subpoena companies, college officials, and private citizens to testify. The memo, which is not legally binding, but which indicates the administration's position, would hamper that effort. Lotz notes that the administration is already fighting a subpoena in a lawsuit filed by the American Bar Association that orders Trump's senior personal lawyer, Boris Epstein, to testify about the deals the Trump administration struck with major law firms early in his second term. Senator Adam Schiff, a Democrat of California, wrote, "This latest opinion should be seen as a partisan measure to insulate the president and his corrupt activities from congressional subpoenas when the majority flips." Thursday was the day that Judge Emmett Sullivan of the U.S. District Court for the District of Columbia held a status conference in the case of Fang versus Blanche. This is a lawsuit brought by independent journalist Katie Fang to force the Department of Justice to produce unredacted versions of documents from the Epstein files that she says were redacted against the explicit instructions in the Epstein Files Transparency Act. With that law, Congress ordered the Department of Justice to release all the files gathered by the FBI investigation into sex abuser Jeffrey Epstein, with redactions only to protect victims, no later than December 19, 2025. Almost 8 months later, the Department of Justice has refused to do so, probably producing about half the files, with many of the documents heavily redacted at the same time that it released some of the victims' names, photographs, and identifying information. As legal analyst Joyce White Vance explained in her Civil Discourse, Fang sued in April for access to an unredacted version of a handful of files, including emails about a torture video and sexual activity with girls, as well as notes from FBI interviews with a victim who claims Trump sexually assaulted her when she was 13, and materials in foreign languages, which the Department of Justice has not produced at all. She also asked the Department of Justice to explain why they had made the redactions they did, something the law requires, but the Justice Department has not done. In late June, Sullivan granted Fang's request. But the Department of Justice, under then-acting Attorney General Todd Blanche, who interviewed Epstein associate Ghislaine Maxwell shortly before she was transferred to a far less restrictive prison that should have been inaccessible to a sex offender, did not turn over those documents. So, in July, Sullivan ordered the government to turn over the unredacted documents to him so he could review them himself to see if the decision by the Department of Justice not to release them was correct. Once again, the Department of Justice refused. As for an explanation for why the department hadn't explained the decisions to redact, the Justice Department lawyer told the judge the process was underway, but couldn't say when it would be done, or why translating documents in foreign languages wasn't practical. He claimed the materials the department is withholding are simply duplicates of things that have been released, but offered no proof of that assertion. Ultimately, as Vance explains, Sullivan asked, "So you're saying I've learned everything I'm going to learn from the government?" The lawyer for the Department of Justice, Andrew Block, answered, "That's right." Sullivan wasn't satisfied. "The public has a right to know what the hell is going on in this case. The victims have a right to know. The court has a right to know. The law is still in full force and effect. The court is just ensuring compliance." To make it clear he was being reasonable, in expectation of a review from a higher court, Sullivan repeatedly told Block he was willing to work with the department, but warned that he had held prosecutors in contempt of court in the past. Sullivan gave Fang's lawyers 10 days to propose an order to deal with the failure of the Department of Justice to comply with his orders to produce the files Fang requested. The administration is also undermining another popular law. This week, under Trump, the Financial Crimes Enforcement Network, or FinCEN, in the Treasury Department, not only ended the registry Congress set up in 2021 over Trump's veto to make shell companies identify their owners, but also destroyed all the data it has already collected. FinCEN combats money laundering. Congress set up the Corporate Transparency Act after documents leaked to BuzzFeed News and the International Consortium of Investigative Journalists in 2020 found that between 1999 and 2017, banks had flagged more than $2 trillion in potentially laundered money moved by criminals operating out of Russia, China, Iran, and Syria through shell companies. These are legal entities that don't have physical plants or operations, but can be used for holding and moving money. Shell companies also meant that the political system in the U.S. was awash in secrecy. "It's illegal for foreigners to contribute to our campaigns," one Democrat reminded Congress in a speech for the bill. "But if you launder your money through a front company with anonymous ownership, there's very little we can do to stop you." One of the documents flagged how much Russian money was flowing into the U.S. in 2016 through Deutsche Bank. The U.S. was the easiest place in the world for criminals to form an anonymous shell company, enabling them to launder money, evade taxes, and engage in illegal payoff schemes. Trump's fixer Michael Cohen used a shell company to pay off adult film actress Stormy Daniels to keep her from taking the story of her sexual encounter with Trump public before the 2016 election. So Congress passed the Corporate Transparency Act to undercut the shell companies that enabled money laundering in America. The act required the owners of any company that was not otherwise overseen by the federal government, by filing taxes, for example, or through close regulation, to file a report that identifies each person associated with the company who either owns 25% or more of it or exercises substantial control over it. That report, including name, birth date, address, and an identifying number, would go to FinCEN. The measure also increased penalties for money laundering and streamlined cooperation between banks and foreign law enforcement authorities. The plan was to pull the rug out from both domestic and international criminals that take advantage of shell companies to hide from investigators. The measure passed on a bipartisan basis. Then-Senator Marco Rubio of Florida, now Secretary of State, co-sponsored it, calling it the most significant anti-corruption and money laundering law in decades. Now, the Treasury Department says it will not collect the information the law requires, raising the question of whether the Trump administration is openly refusing to implement a law.
1: Letters from an American was written and read by Heather Cox Richardson. It was produced at Soundscape Productions, Dedham, Massachusetts. Recorded with music composed by Michael Moss.
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10: Aquí en Kusra, the Palestinian village in Area B that has been under siege by violent settlers for the last 5 days, with the army right here behind us. and right here, blocking entrance and blocking the transmission of water and essential supplies. This is a crisis that is unfolding.
7: Entre los pacifistas que participaron en la acción de solidaridad con las familias palestinas sitiadas estaban Looking the Occupation in the Eye y Rabinos por los Derechos Humanos. 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

0: You're listening to Coast Range Radio. I'm Michael Gaskill. How about we talk about something hopeful for a change? The ongoing renewable energy revolution is probably one of the most underreported narratives in the story of climate change. And the American West is a literal hotbed for one of the most important green energy innovations today, geothermal power. Geothermal power taps into the functionally limitless energy generated by Earth's molten core. It uses a fraction of the space that other green technologies like wind and solar require, and it delivers the holy grail of renewable energy, steady 24/7 baseload capacity. So what's the true potential of geothermal power here in the Northwest? Are there environmental concerns? And what are the barriers to deploying geothermal at the speed and scale we need? To answer these questions and more, we reached out to Dr. Adam Schultz. Dr. Schultz is a professor of earth sciences at Oregon State University, as well as the founder of Enthalpian Energy, a geothermal consulting and engineering company. Today's episode comes via Coast Range Radio volunteer co-host Griffin Rhyme, who will be leading most of the interview today. 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I love to hear from you. Okay, let's get to the interview.
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2: Thank you.
1: We were hoping to start with some of the basics. We want to talk about what the principle behind geothermal is and how it's unique among other forms of renewable energy.
2: Certainly. Well, you know, let's start with the basics. How do you generate electricity? And you have to spin a generator, right? You're spinning some sort of magnetic coils around windings. And how do you do that? Well, you can do it with, you know, some natural power like hydropower, where you're moving water, or wind power, where you're moving wind. But other than that, or photovoltaics, you know, solar cells can generate electricity directly. It's amazing. But other than that, you have to generate heat, right? You have to usually generate steam to spin a turbine. And you can do that with fossil fuels. That's the old way of doing it. You can do it with nuclear energy, right? One of the things that's unique about geothermal energy is you skip a lot of the intermediate steps, because what you're extracting from below ground is heat in fluids. The thing that you try to generate to spin turbines using all these other methods just comes out of the ground that way. So you've skipped all of the intermediate steps.
1: Could you tell us a little bit about what sort of geological conditions can lend itself to this energy source, and how Oregon in particular is good for this sort of energy production?
2: Sure. You can basically break geothermal into two big categories for electrical production. Now, the first is the traditional, what you might call hydrothermal, where there is an existing hot spring. The other form is sort of this holy grail, which started out in the 1970s as something called the hot dry rock project. And there was an effort then to say, well, we have hot dry rock here. It's a volcano. Can we inject fluids into this hot dry rock, cause the rock to become permeable to the fluids so we can circulate the fluids in the hot dry rock, and then bring that hot fluid up? So basically create an artificial engineered hydrothermal underground hot spring reservoir. Newberry Volcano in Central Oregon has been a prime area for a lot of what's now called EGS, not hot dry rock, which is engineered or enhanced geothermal systems. So this is a case where you have hot rock at some depth and you're trying to generate an artificial hot spring reservoir underground. So that's the second broad category. Now, if you look at energy potential from geothermal in the United States, the western third of the United States has heat sources much closer to the surface than the eastern two-thirds, just the geology. And when you look at what states are really abundant in this, Nevada, well, Utah is special because it's on the Rio Grande Rift, which is kind of splitting the continent apart and bringing heat sources up from depth to shallower depths. But as you go further west, you're looking at places like Northern California, but also in Southern California, the Salton Sea area is another rifting area. But then you work your way up Oregon, to an extent Washington, and very much southern Idaho, and all the way into all of Nevada, and eventually you get to Yellowstone, you know, in Wyoming and Montana. You know, that's an area where you have huge hydrothermal resources, but of course it's protected. It's Yellowstone National Park. But that's the part of the West that's very high potential with heat, high heat conditions close to the surface. What's amazing about Oregon, like if you consider Washington State, we have the Cascade Volcanic Range, right? It stretches from southern British Columbia through all of Washington, all of Oregon, and into Northern California. Washington's got heat potential near the surface along the Cascades. Oregon does too. But Oregon has another special condition. We have another volcanic province that stretches not north to south, but east to west through central Oregon and all the way to Idaho. And then we also have the Basin and Range province. Now, Washington doesn't have that yet either. The Basin and Range province is the area of most active geothermal development today. And this is why Nevada is kind of like a playland right now for geothermal development, because here we have a geological situation where the crust is getting stretched. This is because of some basic plate tectonic forces. And it's forming these fault systems where you have mountain ranges and valleys and mountain ranges and valleys repeating. That's the Basin and Range province. And the biggest of these basins is called the Great Basin. And there's so much near surface geothermal resource in the Great Basin. It's amazing. Well, it turns out the Great Basin extends into southern and central Oregon and southeastern Oregon as well. So Oregon is the place, I think uniquely in the U.S., we have two huge intersecting volcanic provinces with high heat potential near the surface and the Great Basin. So we're really in a prime position for geothermal energy development.
0: In your optimistic vision, what is the geothermal potential, commercial potential in Oregon? And what would be the timeline, like 10, 20 years down the road? Like what could we be seeing if things go well?
2: Sure. Well, right now, at this, if I took a snapshot right now, I think at this moment, there are only two geothermal power plants currently operating in the state, which is kind of ridiculously low. We think the potential for the first really major power development will be a Newberry volcano, just because they're more advanced in the process. So that'll probably come online first. And we're talking very few years for that, right? If the timelines go as hoped, it's 2026 as we're recording this. I would be disappointed if 4 years from now we're not actually seeing electrons on the grid from one of those developments. Okay. As far as the total potential of the state, we're still in the exploratory phase, and we're doing the kind of geological and geophysical field work we need to better establish that potential. I don't think it's an exaggeration to say that if you were to look at the total power needs of the state of Oregon today, you could potentially meet all of them by geothermal alone. Mm-hmm. It's that high a potential statewide. Okay. But we have to move from, you know, when you talk about power, you're talking about instantaneously megawatts or gigawatts. You know, a big nuclear power plant is like a gigawatt, a billion watts. And, you know, the stress being put on the power grid by everyone's most hated thing these days, which is data centers, right? Which is skewing prices and really straining the grid. And the grid is fragile anyway without this extra demand. So you've got a lot of things that have to happen. Not only do you have the geothermal potential, but you need the grid modernization to handle that. Now, the nice thing about geothermal power compared to all these different renewables is it's considered, I mentioned this word before, baseload.
0: Right.
2: Baseload power is what you can get out of, say, a natural gas or, you know, one of these really horrendous coal-powered plants or a nuclear plant. You know how much power it's going to produce, and it's just going to keep on producing it. It's not going to be variable depending on some changing environmental condition. But it turns out it's also so-called dispatchable power, which is really interesting. That's something that natural gas power plants can do. The demand on the grid varies constantly through the day. It's more or less predictable by the utilities. People come home from work, appliances come on, all the rest. It also varies by season. So there are algorithms that are developed to predict what grid demands are, and you have to bring new generators online and take them offline constantly in order to match the power demands and not stress the grid, not drop voltages, and not risk brownouts and blackouts. Turns out geothermal power is also dispatchable. That is, you can kind of slow it down and turn it on demand instantly. So that's quite amazing that you got base load and dispatchability all from this renewable energy source that's not emitting carbon. You know, so it's unique in that sense. So the next thing is the grid itself. Is there the transmission capability on the grid? What has to happen to increase that capability? And how can it happen in a way that's the least disturbing? Because anytime you put a power line up, you got a problem, right? People are going to object to that. And so that's part of the equation as well. So it's not just people who are developing it. They may have some venture capital. They may have a prospect. It looks good. They may even do confirmatory drilling at some point, and they're all ready to go, but they have to have a place to send the power. And that's a long process. I mean, that could be a decade out just to get the capacity to transmit the power from any given development. So we can't forget that's the other part of the equation. And as I mentioned, our power grid is frankly way out of date, and it's fragile anyway. It's operating close to its limit all the time. It doesn't have a lot of capacity for wild variations right now. It wasn't designed for this. So that modernization has to happen as well. And we frankly should look to China and what they've done for their power grid, because they've got a new power grid. And one thing they've done is they've moved to much higher voltages and DC power transmission over long distances. And in the US, there are very few long distance DC power lines, and our voltages tend to be lower than the Chinese ones. And the higher the voltages, the less current you need to get the same amount of power from one point to another. And the less current you have, the less loss there is in long distance transmission. So the Chinese have got this figured out.
1: Yeah, so I would love to touch a little bit more on the ecological impacts of geothermal. But before we do that, I wanted to go back to what you had mentioned earlier about the future of geothermal in the state and how you think we can overcome some of these barriers to the development of the energy within the timeline of climate change and the rate that that's happening.
2: Sure. Well, we live in a capitalist society, for better or for worse. So we have to make the state attractive for geothermal energy. And from the kind of industry end of things, we see some evidence of that already. And I've seen new geothermal developers move into Oregon that weren't here before this year, and I'm working with a bunch of them. So there's a lot more interest now from the industry. So that's great. We're beginning to see that. We're working with U.S. Department of Energy to do a big geophysical survey of the Oregon Cascades and Great Basin. So that's in process. What we would like to see, I think, is state agencies prioritize this, you know, give maximum assistance to these various companies. I mean, Dogami, which is basically our geological survey for the state of Oregon, Department of, you know, Geology and Mineral Industries, I think they've got a very positive view of geothermal, and they are always grossly underfunded by the state. But having a state geological survey that's supportive of renewable energy development is very important. And then we have this federal. And federal agencies are key. And when you work with the different federal agency district offices, what I see is wild variability from one district office to another. It's crazy. And you can find roadblocks from one district ranger, and you can find very positive things from another district ranger. There's no uniformity. That's the biggest issue. So I don't see really huge barriers from the regulatory end of things from the state. There isn't a lot of state investment, and other states do have that. And I'll even extend beyond just the narrow view of geothermal, because if we're trying to come up with a new economy that's net zero in the fantasy that we all have, we need several things. We need, yes, geothermal power is one of the elements. Critical minerals is one of the elements. Water is one of the elements. Something's happening in New Mexico that should be an example to Oregon, Washington, and California. New Mexico has, 8-figure fund they developed to totally quantify groundwater resources in the state of New Mexico. I'm actually on one of their committees to oversee the process of getting the geophysical data for the state of New Mexico. So they're doing this statewide, systematically, at a very high level. It's very professional, and been very impressed with the process. Why aren't we doing that? Why aren't we doing that for groundwater? you know? So there are a lot of these elements that are being done in one place and not another, and Oregon's not really leading in any of them, I have to say. So again, that's something where the public should be demanding we understand where all of our groundwater resources are, because climate's changing, folks. And as we know, we're in drought conditions more often than not, and we don't want to deplete our resources. So we need to get a handle on that. And more broadly, this was a real revelation for me only about 4 or 5 years ago when I realized, you know, I've got environmental credentials going back to my early 20s. I was on the executive committee of the Sierra Club Cascade chapter out of Seattle. I formed the National Energy Committee, right? So yeah, I'm deeply into this, and I realized that the only way to get a net zero economy, this is going to sound horrendous, is to mine like mad. We don't have enough copper. We don't, and not just, you know, familiar critical minerals for like lithium ion, but we don't have enough basic minerals like copper to have any chance of an energy system that's renewable. We can't even build a solar panel. We can't do any of that without a massive expansion in mining. Yeah. Which is like shock and horror, you know, the thing you fought against for decades, realize you need. So we need to shift emphasis to what are the sustainable ways of doing this so we can extract all of these mineral resources we need in a way that isn't going to mess up the environment. And how do we motivate companies to do that? And then how do we build these, you know, not only extractive industries, but then refining and all the other things we have to do, so we're not just exporting all the filth to China, which has been our, you know, all of our green economy has been built on the back of polluting China.
0: Right. Or, you know, virtual modern day slave conditions in parts of Africa as well, exactly, with cobalt mining. This actually segues perfectly into what we were talking about wanting to go a little deeper on, which is the impacts and concerns around all of this.
2: Sure.
0: So I'll just kind of give you the overview of some of the concerns that people might have, and you can take those as you will. One thing that I'm sure some of our listeners will be shouting into their radios or earbuds right now is, well, the real problem is overconsumption. Like, we shouldn't be mining more. We should all be living within our means and not buying into this unsustainable, never-ending growth mindset, which a lot of people talk about trade-offs and trade-off denialism here. So how do you think about those trade-offs as somebody who clearly has thought a lot about how there is no zero impact source of energy? You know, how do you think about making those trade-offs, and what is an acceptable level of environmental degradation to achieve the larger goals? And then I want to circle back to tribal sovereignty issue, because I'm sure you've heard the term green colonialism, which is, you know, sure, a concern in a lot of communities. And it sounds like you've been trying to work in those communities as well. So those are kind of the broad suite of, or broad umbrella of concerns folks might have.
2: It's phenomenal. It's a phenomenal question. You know, I'm sitting here in my house as we're doing this interview, and I got my solar panels. I've got my three heat pumps, you know, ground source, air source. I've got, you know, every, you know, LED light, everything. My electric cars, you know, all the things, because I can afford to do that. Most people can't. That's the harsh reality.
0: Mm-hmm.
2: So, you know, we can preach about renewables. We can mandate renewables like the Biden administration did, and it's now been overturned by the Trump administration. So we have to be, and I'm somebody, like I say, I'm in a relatively comfortable position where I can actually afford to have the induction cooktop and the, you know, low flow appliances and this other stuff. Most people are barely making it in this country, and they can't replace their F-150 right now, you know, with a $70,000 electric truck.
0: Yeah.
2: So we have to be realistic and realize that we lose the argument if we say everyone has to suddenly be Danish and live in a small place with limited, you know, you won't have an air conditioner and all this other stuff, because it's not going to happen in this country. What we can do gradually is introduce more and more efficiency, you know, retrofitting houses with insulation when it's time to replace the windows, you know, to do it the right way. And yeah, we can make incremental progress, and we have. But to assume some revolution in society that's going to happen is how you elect Donald Trump. So let's be realistic and say, okay, as we make this incremental progress, the reality is every time a baby is born, there is a carbon budget associated with that. Are we going to shrink our population and then have a collapse of society and Social Security and everything else? Or are we going to have some sort of maintained population? There's a carbon budget, folks. There's an American lifestyle that you will have a revolution if you try to legislate away. We've already seen that. We've had that revolution. It was the last election. So we have to be very cognizant of real politics here. So given that reality, how are, and now, you know, the data center thing cannot be underestimated. How are we going to produce that power in a way that is minimum impact? So I think we have to attack it from both ends, but also be realistic that we can't simply make things more efficient. Because it's not going to happen, sadly.
0: Yeah, I mean, I agree with you broadly, and you're just even talking about in the United States, and that doesn't even account for the billions of people who, throughout the world, who, you know, deserve to know at least a modicum of the, you know, lifestyle comforts and necessities that we take for granted. So, all that aside, So how, real quick, because again, I'm short on time, how do you think about those specific trade-offs? Like you talked about mining and, you know, needing to expand mining. So how do you make that, how do you minimize the impact of these things that are inherently impactful, at least on the immediate environment, groundwater sources, et cetera?
2: Well, I think we had the mechanisms in place for that. You know, you have to have, you know, I believe in, you know, a form of capitalism that is not unconstrained, you know, that you have effective regulatory agencies with teeth. And, you know, you agree that, you know, there are certain requirements that have to be met. You have an EPA that actually functions and has some authority. You have a NOAA that functions and has authority, and you don't gut them. So right now, we've been hollowing out all the regulatory agencies that are there. But you also don't want to be stupid about it. So you have one regulatory agency that has blinders on to the relationship it has to other regulatory agencies. Again, I was talking about harmonizing across the different federal agencies. So they're all working together in some systemic way instead of fighting against each other with different regulations that may not even make sense when you bring them together. So I think in any future administration, we have to kind of rebuild the federal government with that attitude and regulate the development in sensible ways that protect groundwater. We know how to do it. You know, we just have to do it in a way that doesn't stifle all development. So I think there's science that tells you how to do extractive industries that aren't going to flood, you know, horrific heavy metals in rivers. You know, we know how to do that. And in fact, if we do it intelligently and you have a mining activity that has some fluids that go into a sump, you can actually extract valuable minerals from those fluids. It shouldn't just be viewed as waste. So there are ways of doing it. So maybe that's just saying, you know, old school Democrat here, but that's kind of how we set up these agencies. And a lot of them were set up under Richard Nixon, by the way. And we shouldn't be gutting them. We should be reforming them. And so then, that's my way of looking at it.
0: Thank you for that. And then last question for me, and then we're going to try to get one or two more from Griffin. Going back to the tribal sovereignty issues and making sure that tribal nations, you know, are having meaningful input, consent, adequate compensation, that it's not just this, as a lot of Native activists call it, a new green colonialism.
2: Yeah. You know, every community practically in the world, with only a few exceptions, is on land that they or their ancestors stole from somebody else. That's human history. One thing that's unusual about the Americas is the previous inhabitants were not successfully eradicated by the colonizers. They're still here. And that's you know, the resilience and the resurgence of these communities is fantastic, you know, and it's an important part of this country that a lot of people are coming to grips with, and it actually enriches the whole country. So we have to say, well, a lot of these tribal groups may not even be on the land that was historically theirs. They've been forced onto, you know, reservations, and you get consolidated tribal groups. And so, of course, they're super sensitive about this. And they have been historically stolen from and abused and murdered and all of this. So, you know, it is time to look beyond casinos as the only form of reliable income for tribal groups. Federally recognized and not federally recognized, too, because that's a whole other issue.
0: Right, right.
2: Yeah. So I think, you know, what you might see is maybe an Alaskan model to think about, where you have Native corporations that have played a huge role, say, in the North Slope development, and income from, you know, that was oil, it was a previous generation, but income from that. So the tribal groups have to be, in some sense, in my view, properly corporate members of any of these development activities. It's their land, and they need to have, you know, the right kind of royalty structure, and they have to play a really major role in all of this. So, you know, in any of the discussions I've had, it's always been from that basis. Has there been a tremendous amount of trust yet? Nope. Nor should there be. It's going to take time. Right. Now, I'm working with somebody who was instrumental in taking down the dams on the Klamath River. And he's certainly interested in seeing more dams come down for restoration of fish runs and natural environment. But the position he's taking, and I laud him for this, is we have to provide the tribes that may be running these dams and getting some sort of, you know, royalties from power, which may or may not be a great deal, with something alternative to that, that is environmentally sensitive and generates more income for them. And so part of the geothermal discussions we're having with tribal groups is along those lines. How can we get you guys a better deal as partners and have less impact on the environment while we do it? We're not there yet. No way. It's going to take time.
0: Well, I appreciate you, you know, being willing to share honestly about that. You've been so generous with your time. We want to thank you so much for joining us. As we wrap up, how can people learn more? How can people follow your work? What do you want people to know before we let you go?
2: You know, there are public fora where various people who are active in this do outreach. There are science pubs. There are websites. You know, there are lots of ways of engaging with the people who are interested in this form of renewable energy. So, and you know, just get on the web, find the companies that are out there, and ask them questions. Just don't barrage me, please.
0: You're a very busy man. And also, I imagine, you know, talk to your state legislature, talk to your congresspeople and say, hey, I'm hearing about this, you know, geothermal. Like, what are you doing to help grease the skids for it?
2: Exactly. What are you doing? And that's very important in this state because we're not doing enough.
0: Well, on that note, Professor Adam Schultz, thank you so much for joining us. Thank you for your work.
2: Yeah, it's been a pleasure. It's been a lot of fun. Thank you.
0: And Griffin, thank you so much. Excellent work.
2: Yeah.
0: That's all we have time for today on Coast Range Radio. We are an independent, volunteer-run show. 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Say hi sometime. Thank you so much for listening. 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

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Welcome to Paddling Out. You're listening to 91.7 KYAQ Radio, community radio for Lincoln County. We're here in Newport, Oregon, listening to the radio waves, checking them out, kind of mellow right there with some YouTube to start us out with, Running to Stand Still off of there. Joshua Tree album. This is a great album. Gonna listen to some Haley Jane and Justin Hancock next. This is from a live show in Bridgeport, Connecticut, 2023. Check it out, called Everybody Run.

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I'm Gail Force. We're on 91.7 KYAQ Radio. Check out kyaq.org for all of our schedule and information about upcoming events and an archive of all the shows that we have here. 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Also, remember, get out there and help folks out in your community. We got to all start prepping up for the rainy months, and if your neighbor needs some help, go out. Now it's time to go out and help them. We've just been listening to some music here, of course. We really like that here on Paddling Out. We've been jamming around, listening to those radio waves. We heard from Haley Jane and Justin Hancock, Everybody Runs. We also heard from Pixie and the Partygrass Boys. That was a live show from 2019 with a song called Runnin'. And we stepped back in time a little ways, went to the Young Rascals, You Better Run, off their 1967 Groovin' album. And that was on vinyl there. Then we listened to some more vinyl with J.J. Cale and his first album, Nowhere to Run. More music on the way. Stick around.

Hey, everybody, welcome back. 91.7 KYAQ Radio, Lincoln County's community radio station. Been rocking out there. That one was Galactic, Love on the Run, from a 97 show in down in San Francisco. They're going to be returning to San Francisco on the October 30th and 31st, too. Bella Raine's going to be opening up for one of those shows, so that should be pretty good. We also heard from Phish, Running Out of Time, and that was off their Big Boat album. Can't believe that's 10 years ago now, 2016. We also heard from JGB, Run for the Roses, from a 2008 live show.

Hey, everybody. Thanks for listening. You've been paddling out for the last hour. We just finished up our metal portion of the show there with that good set. Started out with Night Ranger, kind of one of their ballads, Let Him Run, off of their Midnight Madness album, 1983. Heard some Y&T, Don't Stop Running, from 1984, and Rock We Trust album. We also heard from Def Leppard, You Got Me Running, 1981, High and Dry, and then Iron Maiden debut album, 1980, Running Free. I bet you got that theme down now, don't you? Kind of pounded it right into you there. Maybe time for one more. Bad Boys Running Wild, Scorpions. Thanks for listening. We'll see you next time.

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Duke Robillard, and I'll be glad when you're dead, you rascal, you. You know I'm talking to you. You know who we're talking about. Be glad when you're dead. Complicate all of our lives. You are riding on the big blue train, the Blue Light Central. Mark Drenick, very glad to have you guys with us.

0: Well, of course, those are the Beatles. That's from an anthology and a different take than folks my age might remember from the album when you first purchased it. Really nice alternate on that, isn't it? Started off that set with Scam from Chris Flory of Blues in My Heart. We then heard Hook, Line, and Sinker from Roomful of Blues from the album of the same name. Then You're the Devil in Disguise, Elvis Presley, and wrapping up with the Beatles, I'm Looking Through You. So it's a Scam. Hook, Line, and Sinker, we fell for it, but we get it. You're the Devil in Disguise, and we're looking through you. You see where I'm going with this? You're riding on the big blue train, the Blue Light Central.
1: Wondering what it's all about.

can't trust you, man, just because you are a man. 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You're tired of understanding. 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

from the album Out of the Box. Ben Rice and R.B. Stone and Hey, Politician. We heard Backstabbers from the OJs before that. An alternate take on that was kind of cool. We heard The Devil is a Liar from Cat Riggins off of Blues Revival. And Who Can You Trust? The Altered Five Blues Band. Their album is Hammer and Chisel. At the very top, Willie Big Eyes Smith with an all-star crew, wasn't it? I Don't Trust Your Man from the album Way Back. So again, you know, the theme is like as obvious as a big orange face. And got another set to see if we can get ourselves in additional trouble with. You are riding on the big blue train, the Blue Light Central. I'm Mark Drenick, and got another 15 minutes or so. So here we go.

making all his nowhere plans in maybe his ballroom. Maybe that's where he is, making his nowhere plans for nobody. We heard at the very top of that set, "You Lie Like a Rug," from Anthony Paul Soul Orchestra, brand new album, What Can We Do? We heard Big Mouth Betty from the Hungry Williams off the album Let's Go. And then Talking Loud and Saying Nothing, a great cover of the James Brown tune from Soulful Femme and Tommy Castro off the album Attitude, wrapping up with a second tune, and that never happens, so it tells you something, from the Beatles. And you've been riding on the Big Blue Train, the Blue Light Central. I'll invite you to join us next time when our blues train will roll again. Till then, for the Catfish Woman, Railroad Tie, the Maxell Kid, and the rest of the crew, I'm Mark Drenick.

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1: It's camping season, so last week I gave you a U.S. National Park puzzle. Start with a national park, move the last letter to the beginning, and then change one of the middle letters to a B, and you have an action and a noun that can perform that action. There were no correct answers last week, so I'm going to give you an additional hint and another week. You are looking for a one-word park, and after making the changes, the B will be at the start of the second word. So again, send me a one-word U.S. national park, move the last letter to the beginning, and then change one of the middle letters to a B. You now have two words, an action, and a noun starting with B that can perform that action. When you have an answer, send your name, your answer, and the station on which you hear the puzzle to puzzle@kpov.org. I'll select one winner from among any answers received by this Saturday.

0: This has been Pearl Stark with your Point Puzzle for the week of August 10th. The Point Puzzle is produced at KPOV, High Desert Community Radio.
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1: 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That's Nye Beach Cafe, 541-265-2532. 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Oregon fishermen will begin testing ropeless crabbing technology next spring in an effort to save whales from often fatal entanglements. The state, since 2021, has taken steps to reduce whale entanglements, including requiring additional late-season crabbing tags and limiting how many crabbing pots fishermen can use and how deep they can place them. Oregon Department of Fish and Wildlife Marine Resources Program Manager Justin Ainsworth told the Oregon Fish and Wildlife Commission in a meeting on Friday. But with whale entanglements increasing, commissioners are turning to two new tools to reduce whale deaths. Rules the commission adopted Friday will require fishermen to share their vessel location with state fishery managers and allow them to test ropeless crabbing gear already allowed in California. Traditional commercial crabbing gear requires hundreds of traps to sit on the ocean floor, each attached to a vertical line connected to a buoy on the surface. Whales can easily get entangled and injured, often fatally, in those lines, as was the case with a humpback whale freed about 20 miles off the Oregon coast in late July that was not expected to survive because the entanglement left it unable to feed. The pop-up gear the Oregon Department of Fish and Wildlife can begin authorizing as soon as spring 2027. However, stores the rope and buoy with a trap on the seafloor. Fishermen can set a timer or trigger a release mechanism that allows the line to uncoil and buoy to surface to retrieve the catch, ensuring whales and other creatures have a clear path most of the time. Fishing gear entanglement remains the largest threat to serious injury and mortality of whales off the West Coast. At least 400 whales have been caught in fishing gear off the coast of Washington, California, and Oregon between 2015 and 2025, according to the National Marine Fisheries Service. Humpback whales are the most commonly entangled whale species because their feeding season coincides with crabbing season, and warming ocean waters push their feeding grounds closer to shore where commercial crab traps are posted. At least four humpback whales were entangled in 2025 in Oregon commercial Dungeness crab fishing gear, the highest number of humpback whales confirmed entangled in Oregon crab gear in any single year to date. While the pop-up gear is optional, the commission would require fishermen in February to adopt a monitoring system that shares their vessel location via cellular networks with state fishery managers so they can enforce closed areas and understand fleet locations. The Oregon Department of Fish and Wildlife has secured federal funding to help reimburse permit holders up to $800 for equipment. Still, several Oregon fishermen argued the program would place new burdens on small businesses. "Our boats are routinely hit by waves and sometimes completely underwater," said Ray Monroe, a Pacific City fisherman. "Electronics on these dories are constantly destroyed and space is extremely limited. Installing another device that is expensive, fragile, and exposed to the harshest conditions on the coast is not reasonable." Gary Johnson, a fisherman in Astoria, asked the commission to exempt small vessels from the requirement. None of us want to see whales entangled in our gear, Johnson said. It's a bad look for our industry. We're trying to do whatever we can to avoid that. Mia Maldonado, the Oregon Capital Chronicle. As the deadline looms for local candidates to file in the November 3rd general election, some positions are shaping up to have interesting face-offs. Incumbents in local municipal races have until Tuesday, August 18th, to file for re-election, while all other candidates have until August 25th. Several cities have councilors looking to push out their mayors. In Newport, longtime city council member and former mayor Sandy Rumigo has filed to run against Mayor Jan Kaplan, who was appointed to the position in 2023. In Toledo, Frank Sylvia III, who resigned from his council position this year, has filed to run against the current mayor, Tracy Mix, who was appointed in February. In Lincoln City, Councilor Marcy Baker is challenging Mayor Susan Walke, who has held the position since 2021. Baker was an unsuccessful candidate for position 2 on the Lincoln County Commission in the May primary election. Because no candidate earned more than 50% of the vote in May, there will be two runoffs in Lincoln County Commission races in November. Incumbent Commissioner Casey Miller is in a runoff with Kathy Rigby, and Kristen Don and Joe Steer are vying to fill the last 2 years of the late Claire Hall's seat. Katie Jacobson, who resigned as a county commissioner in February 2025, is returning to more low-key politics by filing to become a board member of the Central Lincoln People's Utility District. There are two other seats up for election on the five-member board. In Walport, where there have been lawsuits and unsuccessful recall campaigns, only Jan Hansen, a bookstore owner and budget committee member, has filed for mayor. Heidi Lambert, who took office in 2025, has said she may not run again. So far, no one has filed for the three open Walport City Council positions up for election. In Depot Bay, where there have been council and mayoral resignations and appointments, and the council this month put its city administrator on paid leave, there are openings for five council positions, including the mayor. There are a lot of other opportunities to run for city councils, including three in Lincoln City, three in Newport and Toledo, and four in Siletz, where Mayor Willie Warman has filed for re-election. In Yahats, Councilor Nicole Headland has filed to run for mayor, replacing Craig Birdie, who is not seeking re-election after two terms. Three people have filed to run at-large for three council seats. There could also be at least two money measures in the November 3rd election. Although the Newport City Council has yet to vote on it, residents there should also expect to see a $38 million bond on the ballot to replace and upgrade aging city infrastructure and systems, including water, wastewater, transportation, and pedestrian safety. The bond will not change the current tax rate. Lincoln City is also asking voters to approve a $58 million bond to replace or redevelop its crumbling City Hall and library property. Shayla Escudero, the Lincoln Chronicle. Now here's a story from the Public News Service.
3: Recreational and commercial fishers are decrying a move by the Bonneville Power Administration to cancel a decades-old program that supplies millions of hatchery-raised salmon and steelhead into the Columbia River. The Select Area Fisheries Enhancement, or SAFE program, was created to mitigate the harmful impacts of dams on the river and fisheries. It will be defunded at the end of September. James Adkins with the Association of Northwest Steelheaders says the SAFE program provides much of the recreational and commercial harvest opportunities for salmon and steelhead on the lower Columbia.
4: In August, which is typically when the quote buoy 10 season kicks off, that season may just go away. You may still be able to harvest fall Chinook, but coho would just disappear altogether.
3: In a statement, the Bonneville Power Administration says it is canceling the SAFE program because it only augments the fish harvest and has not helped threatened wild salmon and other species recover. The Oregon Department of Fish and Wildlife, which runs the SAFE program along with Bonneville, but wasn't involved in its cancellation, disagrees. The department's Davia Palmieri says Bonneville is obligated to offset the profound loss of wild fish populations as well well as recreational and commercial fishing opportunities caused by the dam system. She also notes that canceling the program at the end of September is especially rough, as 7 million hatchery fish won't be ready for release by then.
5: We do not have the resources to pay for those fish beyond October 1st, so those fish are currently at risk. And then if those fish don't make it back into the system, we will lose fishing opportunity in future years.
3: Palmieri adds the program does aid endangered fish by reducing pressure on wild fish migrating up the Columbia. She says Bonneville just got a new administrator after the decision to cancel the program was made, so she's hopeful that will create an opportunity for the decision to be reversed. I'm Isabel Charlet, Oregon News Service. 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
1: Now here's the extended weather forecast for the Central Lincoln Coast for Monday, August 17th. Partly sunny today with a high near 67 and a north-northwest wind 7 to 14 gusting to 18 miles per hour. Mostly cloudy this evening with a low around 55. On Tuesday, cloudy, gradually becoming mostly sunny with a high near 67 and a light north-northwest wind 5 to 10 miles per hour. An overnight low of 55. On Wednesday, partly sunny with a high near 68 with a light north wind 6 to 11 miles per hour. Wednesday night, patchy fog, otherwise mostly cloudy with a low around 55. On Thursday, areas of fog in the morning, partly sunny with a high of 66, a low of 56. On Friday, cloudy with a high near 66, a low of 57. On Saturday, cloudy with a high near 67. And on Sunday, partly sunny with a high near 68 and breezy. And that's the news from KYAQ, Lincoln County's only community radio station.
6: The Public News Service Daily Newscast for Monday, August 17th, 2026. I'm Joe Ullery. President Trump is ordering the Pentagon to sharply scale back joint military exercises with South Korea after Seoul decided to join U.S. efforts to denuclearize Iran. Trump also called the drills costly and unnecessarily hostile toward North Korea, which he says has been respectful. During his presidency, the 11-day exercises involving about 18,000 South Korean troops were set to begin this week and are designed to prepare for potential threats from North Korea. The Trump administration is scaling back federal childhood vaccine recommendations, a move health experts warn could put more children at risk. President Trump cut the recommended list from 18 vaccines to 11, removing hepatitis A and B, RSV, and bacterial meningitis, among others. Jenna Riemenschneider with Asthma and Allergy Foundation of America says the changes aren't based in science.
7: This executive order just continues to sow confusion and uncertainty in vaccine safety at a time where it's absolutely critical that we improve childhood vaccination rate.
6: The administration says the changes give parents more control and bring U.S. policy closer to other industrialized countries. New York housing advocates want to make a temporary rent relief program permanent. It helps renters outside New York City catch up when they fall behind, and advocates want to expand eligibility to more working families. Juan Diaz with the Children's Defense Fund of New York says one financial emergency can quickly put a household in trouble.
8: That will make this program a law, but also expand eligibility, not just to families under the federal poverty level, but also working families. We learned under COVID-19 that we are all an emergency away from being in rental arrears.
6: The proposal stalled in a state Senate committee. While supporters want a permanent program, the bill itself does not lock in a federal level, leaving future spending subject to what lawmakers approve in the state budget. Commercial and recreational salmon fishing on the lower Columbia River could be changed forever after the Bonneville Power Administration decided to pull funding for its low-standing hatchery program.
3: The Select Area Fisheries Enhancement, or SAFE program, created to mitigate the harmful impacts of dams on the river and fisheries, will be defunded at the end of September. James Adkins with the Association of Northwest Steelheaders says the funding loss could mean the end of some recreational fishing seasons, including coho season, which starts right now.
4: In August, which is typically when the quote buoy 10 season kicks off, that season may just go away. You may still be able to harvest.

0: nearly 5 times higher.
1: I work in Title I, and when I came back online after they litigated for 2 years and didn't allow us to pay, now my payments are $440 a month, 4 times what I was paying.
0: The changes stem from President Trump's tax and spending law, which restructures federal student loan repayment options. A Student Debt Crisis Center survey found 67% of borrowers questioned say they can't afford their new monthly payments. Nearly 9 million Americans are currently in default on their student loans, or about 1 in 5 borrowers. The survey suggests higher payments and confusion over the new rules could push more borrowers into default. Scientists warn that cities and towns throughout the Northeast need to reassess their groundwater reserves because of the region's persistent drought. Our Catherine Carley reports.
2: While recent rains have brought some relief to southern New England, conditions have worsened in states like New Hampshire and Maine, where warmer than normal temperatures have increased the rate of evaporation. Farshid Behedifard, a professor of civil and environmental engineering at Tufts University, says wells connected to near-surface aquifers are drying up.
3: We need to shift from reactive to proactive drought management across the region. We need to better prepare our communities.
2: More than 2 million people, or roughly 20% of the region's population, rely on well water. Behedifard says that as climate change makes it harder for aquifers to recharge, states need to plan for drought resilience, including water conservation and shared backup supplies.
0: Pro golfers will once again descend on South Dakota in September, and you've got a chance to step up and take a swing.
4: The Sanford International PGA Champions Tournament is returning to Sioux Falls for the 8th year, from September 11th to 13th. This is the 4th year that AARP South Dakota is a sponsor. State Director Eric Gajkowski says the event combines healthy living, community engagement, and volunteerism, some of the organization's biggest priorities.
5: The reality is it gets people out and moving, and that's really what we're looking for. And the more that we can encourage people to actively age, it's better for everybody.
4: AARP South Dakota will have a viewing deck for tournament attendees at the 9th Green, along with prize giveaways and information about AARP resources. Gajkowski says there is a $5 discount on tickets with the code ActiveAging2026 through the Sanford International website. I'm Laura Hatch reporting.
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6: So Emerson hopes the toolkit helps climate-friendly homes become the norm in Utah and beyond. 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
8: It's Thursday, August 13, 2026.
9: It's not only the lower 48. July 2026 was the hottest July ever recorded globally. Jellyfish are expanding their range northward and are messing with nuclear power plants. Plus,
10: if you're getting ready for a trip to the beach, we've got one more thing you need to think about, actually worry about.
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8: You are nothing but puppies and rainbows today. All of those stories and more straight ahead from BradBlog.com. I'm Brad Friedman.
9: And I'm Desi Doyen.
8: Stand by for 6 minutes of independent green news, politics, analysis, and snarky comment.
11: The big oil companies announced that they're raking in record profits. That's war profiteering.

0: if you ask me. And it's got to stop.
1: Donald Trump can't even stop the war. You think he's going to stop the profiteering? J.B. Pritzker, this is your Green News Report. Okay, Desi Doyen, it was bad enough when it was just the lower 48 states, but it's even worse than that, eh?
2: Yes, it is. In our last episode, we told you that July 2026 was the hottest July in the contiguous United States. Today, it's not just that, it's the entire globe. NASA this week announced that last month was the hottest July ever recorded globally across both land and sea since record-keeping began in the 1850s.
1: Well, great. Everyone gets to enjoy it.
2: Yeah, the EU's Copernicus Climate Service, using a different data set, rated July 2026 as the second hottest July on record. Forecasters say the powerful Super El Nino forming in the Pacific will goose global temperatures even higher in coming months, fueling more intense weather disasters. Samantha Burgess of Copernicus says that extreme heat and persistent drought fuel a self-reinforcing feedback loop. Quote, as soils dry out, they lose their ability to provide natural cooling, allowing heat to build more readily. This is a clear example of how climate change is intensifying heat extremes, with heat and drought increasingly reinforcing one another.
1: That doesn't sound good.
2: The new July heat record comes just days after Copernicus announced that last month was the hottest July on record specifically for the world's oceans. The oceans absorb more than 90% of the excess heat trapped by humanity's burning of fossil fuels, and that has consequences. Along the U.S. Gulf Coast, a flesh-eating bacteria called Vibrio vulnificus, which thrives in warm seawater, has killed at least 7 people this year.
1: Yikes.
2: Along the U.S. Gulf Coast.
1: Wow.
2: 2 in Florida and 5 in Louisiana. The pathogen infects people through open wounds or contaminated raw shellfish. As the oceans warm to record levels, the previously rare flesh-eating bacteria is expanding its range northward into Maryland and New York, according to tropical disease expert Dr. Peter Hotez on CBS News.
3: With every year now, because of climate change, we're seeing it higher and higher, more northerly latitudes.
2: So, of course, last year, the Trump administration eliminated mandatory public health reporting of cases of Vibrio vulnificus.
1: Really?
2: Yep. Thanks to hotter oceans, jellyfish are also expanding northward and disrupting nuclear power plants. France this week shut down 3 nuclear reactors on the North Sea because swarms of jellyfish clogged their cooling water intake systems, curtailing power supply during record heat waves at the same time as freshwater nuclear plants in Europe are also being forced offline due to record low river levels caused by drought. In an interview with DW News, Chris Roslow of energy data firm Ember noted that all thermal power plants, coal, gas, and nuclear, are vulnerable to heat and drought.
4: It's not just nuclear and hydropower that kind of experience difficulty in extreme heat. But basically, it's only, I think it's fair to say, only solar power performs relatively well in these conditions, and that for us just underlined the importance of having a diversified mix of energy sources.
1: Only solar power works well when it gets really, really hot.
2: Funny how that works.
1: Isn't it, though?
2: Finally, the Trump administration this week withdrew federal funding for the Arctic Report Card, a critical scientific assessment tracking how rapid warming from climate change is transforming the Arctic, the fastest warming region on Earth. Arctic warming is upending ecosystems and reconfiguring trade routes with major impacts on national security and geopolitics. It also has profound impacts beyond the North Pole, influencing global weather and ocean circulation. The report was targeted for elimination in the right-wing manifesto Project 2025. It is the latest in a long line of actions by the Trump administration against science documenting the impacts of human-caused climate change.
1: He really wants to kill us all, doesn't he? For much more on all of these stories and the ones we couldn't get to, check out our website at greennews.bradblog.com if you dare. I'm Brad Friedman.
2: And I'm Desi Doyen.
1: And this has been your Green News Report. It was the heat
5: of the morning. You're listening to the American Democracy Minute, keeping your government by and for the people. A Missouri district court will hear a case September 8th challenging the state's invalidation of a citizen ballot initiative rolling back a racially gerrymandered Kansas City congressional district. And the U.S. Justice Department lost two more cases demanding state voter data in Nevada and Michigan. We reported August 6th on Missouri Secretary of State Denny Hoskins' invalidation of a citizen ballot initiative with over 300,000 qualifying signatures. Hoskins slow-walked a decision for months, then just before the statutory deadline, claimed the Missouri Constitution doesn't allow ballot initiatives to change voting districts. People Not Politicians Missouri immediately challenged the decision. The Missouri Independent reports that a Cole County Circuit Court judge will hear the case September 8th to allow time for the appeals process. Should the courts approve the measure, it would be added to the November ballots, along with another measure derailed by Hoskins. The U.S. Department of Justice lost another case trying to obtain unredacted voter and personal data, this time from the state of Nevada, making DOJ 0 for 22 in these cases. 9 cases remain nationwide. It also was denied a request to rehear its Michigan loss before the full Sixth Circuit Court of Appeals. We've linked to the local reporting and the Nevada and Michigan decisions at AmericanDemocracyMinute.org. I'm Brian.

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0: August 15, 2026. On Monday, August 10th, Todd Blanche took the oath of office as Attorney General, administered by Federal Appeals Court Judge Emil Bovee, another of Trump's defense lawyers before moving to the Department of Justice, where he was Blanche's top deputy. In that capacity, CNN's Hannah Rabinowitz recalled, he fired career prosecutors and pushed Trump's takeover of the department. Using Bovee to swear in Blanche looked like a victory lap for the Trump team. Although the press was excluded, two other Trump loyalists, FBI Director Kash Patel and White House Deputy Chief of Staff Stephen Miller, attended Blanche's swearing in. Retired conservative judge J. Michael Luttig told MS Now, Todd Blanche now becomes the symbol of Donald Trump's corruption of the rule of law in America and the actual ruin of the Department of Justice of the United States. This is another shameful act of acquiescence, if not obeisance, by the Senate Republicans. They will bear this badge of shame the rest of their lives. Never before in American history has an attorney general been confirmed who was as corrupt as Todd Blanche. The Department of Justice is already in shambles. And, Luttig added, he will further ruin the Department of Justice. As soon as he took office, Blanche issued a memo dramatically expanding executive privilege, which he described as the authority of the president to withhold certain sensitive information for the public good. Executive privilege has enabled the president to shield conversations with key advisors from public scrutiny, with the logic that a president must be able to get a wide range of advice given freely by those in the executive branch. Now, though, the Department of Justice under Blanche says the president can shield presidential communications with private advisors so long as the communications relate to official presidential deal-making. The memo defines as a private advisor anyone the president consults outside the executive branch. As John Light of Talking Points Memo notes, this definition would enable the White House to defy congressional subpoenas for anyone to whom the president talks. As Avery Lotz of Axios reports, Democrats had been planning to begin investigations of Trump's corruption if they retake control of the House and/or the Senate. Recognizing that the White House would stonewall them, they intended to subpoena companies, college officials, and private citizens to testify. The memo, which is not legally binding, but which indicates the administration's position, would hamper that effort. Lotz notes that the administration is already fighting a subpoena in a lawsuit filed by the American Bar Association that orders Trump's senior personal lawyer, Boris Epstein, to testify about the deals the Trump administration struck with major law firms early in his second term. Senator Adam Schiff, a Democrat of California, wrote, "This latest opinion should be seen as a partisan measure to insulate the president and his corrupt activities from congressional subpoenas when the majority flips." Thursday was the day that Judge Emmett Sullivan of the U.S. District Court for the District of Columbia held a status conference in the case of Fang versus Blanche. This is a lawsuit brought by independent journalist Katie Fang to force the Department of Justice to produce unredacted versions of documents from the Epstein files that she says were redacted against the explicit instructions in the Epstein Files Transparency Act. With that law, Congress ordered the Department of Justice to release all the files gathered by the FBI investigation into sex abuser Jeffrey Epstein, with redactions only to protect victims, no later than December 19, 2025. Almost 8 months later, the Department of Justice has refused to do so, probably producing about half the files, with many of the documents heavily redacted at the same time that it released some of the victims' names, photographs, and identifying information. As legal analyst Joyce White Vance explained in her Civil Discourse, Fang sued in April for access to an unredacted version of a handful of files, including emails about a torture video and sexual activity with girls, as well as notes from FBI interviews with a victim who claims Trump sexually assaulted her when she was 13, and materials in foreign languages, which the Department of Justice has not produced at all. She also asked the Department of Justice to explain why they had made the redactions they did, something the law requires, but the Justice Department has not done. In late June, Sullivan granted Fang's request. But the Department of Justice, under then-acting Attorney General Todd Blanche, who interviewed Epstein associate Ghislaine Maxwell shortly before she was transferred to a far less restrictive prison that should have been inaccessible to a sex offender, did not turn over those documents. So, in July, Sullivan ordered the government to turn over the unredacted documents to him so he could review them himself to see if the decision by the Department of Justice not to release them was correct. Once again, the Department of Justice refused. As for an explanation for why the department hadn't explained the decisions to redact, the Justice Department lawyer told the judge the process was underway, but couldn't say when it would be done, or why translating documents in foreign languages wasn't practical. He claimed the materials the department is withholding are simply duplicates of things that have been released, but offered no proof of that assertion. Ultimately, as Vance explains, Sullivan asked, "So you're saying I've learned everything I'm going to learn from the government?" The lawyer for the Department of Justice, Andrew Block, answered, "That's right." Sullivan wasn't satisfied. The public has a right to know what the hell is going on in this case. The victims have a right to know. The court has a right to know. The law is still in full force and effect. The court is just ensuring compliance. To make it clear he was being reasonable in expectation of a review from a higher court, Sullivan repeatedly told Block he was willing to work with the department, but warned that he had held prosecutors in contempt of court in the past. Sullivan gave Fang's lawyers 10 days to propose an order to deal with the failure of the Department of Justice to comply with his orders to produce the files Fang requested. The administration is also undermining another popular law. This week, under Trump, the Financial Crimes Enforcement Network, or FinCEN, in the Treasury Department, not only ended the registry Congress set up in 2021 over Trump's veto to make shell companies identify their owners, but also destroyed all the data it has already collected. FinCEN combats money laundering. Congress set up the Corporate Transparency Act after documents leaked to BuzzFeed News and the International Consortium of Investigative Journalists in 2020 found that between 1999 and 2017, banks had flagged more than $2 trillion in potentially laundered money moved by criminals operating out of Russia, China, Iran, and Syria through shell companies. These are legal entities that don't have physical plants or operations, but can be used for holding and moving money. Shell companies also meant that the political system in the U.S. was awash in secrecy. "It's illegal for foreigners to contribute to our campaigns," one Democrat reminded Congress in a speech for the bill. "But if you launder your money through a front company with anonymous ownership, there's very little we can do to stop you." One of the documents flagged how much Russian money was flowing into the U.S. in 2016 through Deutsche Bank. The U.S. was the easiest place in the world for criminals to form an anonymous shell company, enabling them to launder money, evade taxes, and engage in illegal payoff schemes. Trump's fixer Michael Cohen used a shell company to pay off adult film actress Stormy Daniels to keep her from taking the story of her sexual encounter with Trump public before the 2016 election. So Congress passed the Corporate Transparency Act to undercut the shell companies that enabled money laundering in America. The act required the owners of any company that was not otherwise overseen by the federal government, by filing taxes, for example, or through close regulation, to file a report that identifies each person associated with the company who either owns 25% or more of it or exercises substantial control over it. That report, including name, birth date, address, and an identifying number, would go to FinCEN. The measure also increased penalties for money laundering and streamlined cooperation between banks and foreign law enforcement authorities. The plan was to pull the rug out from both domestic and international criminals that take advantage of shell companies to hide from investigators. The measure passed on a bipartisan basis. Then-Senator Marco Rubio of Florida, now Secretary of State, co-sponsored it, calling it the most significant anti-corruption and money laundering law in decades. Now, the Treasury Department says it will not collect the information the law requires, raising the question of whether the Trump administration is openly refusing to implement a law.
1: Letters from an American was written and read by Heather Cox Richardson. It was produced at Soundscape Productions, Dedham, Massachusetts. Recorded with music composed by Michael Moss.
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0: York, this is Democracy Now!
1: You know, the federal government was conducting an illegal and murderous campaign of terror against immigrant working class people in the Twin Cities. So it's not a surprise to us that they were using these methods to try and infiltrate and map the folks who were organizing opposition to their campaign.
0: After federal agents killed Renee Good and Alex Preti in Minneapolis, did the federal government investigate? Yes. The Department of Homeland Security spied on activist groups and unions that were involved in the protests against ICE's deadly crackdown. We'll get the latest. Then in an exclusive interview, the prominent British human rights attorney Rajiv